0: Warren Zevon with Accidentally Like a Martyr. 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

Hey, this is World Cafe. I'm Raina Duris. Lots of country singers wear cowboy hats, but Ryan Bingham really earned his. He spent his teen years literally riding bulls in rodeos. That background led to him being cast as a ranch hand named Walker in the TV Western drama Yellowstone. But earlier than that, it also led to his music career. He first started playing guitar for his friends on the rodeo circuit. Since getting his first record deal in 2007, Ryan Bingham has been on this show several times, released a bunch of albums, and won an Academy Award, Golden Globe, and Grammy for his song The Weary Kind from the soundtrack he collaborated on with T-Bone Burnett for the 2009 film Crazy Heart. He's touring this fall with backing band The Texas Gentlemen to promote his latest album, They Call Us the Lucky Ones. But before he went out on that tour, he stopped by World Cafe to record this special mini concert of some of his new songs. His set starts with the song Twist the Knife. It's Ryan Bingham, live for World Cafe.

0: thank y'all so much for letting me play you a few songs. I sure appreciate you. Thank you.
1: Let the Big Dog Eat. That's a live performance from Ryan Bingham. That song is on his latest album, They Call Us the Lucky Ones. Thank you so much to Ryan Bingham for that exclusive live mini concert. I'm Raina Duras, back in a moment with more World Cafe.

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2: 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Our forecast from FLXweather.com, rain is coming midweek, mostly clear tonight, overnight lows in the mid-50s. Increasing clouds Tuesday with highs in the mid-70s. Clouds Wednesday, showers late, highs in the low 80s. 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
0: Maybe there are moments in your own life that you can identify as clear turning points for you. For this artist, Alex Amen, one of those turning points was watching a music documentary.
4: She walks along a country road that winds through.
0: I'll tell you what documentary convinced Alex Amen to drop out of school, buy a van, and start a band later this hour. Plus, you'll hear new music from Remy Wolf. Joanna Samuels. And Phoebe Bridgers. Four on the way. I'm Raina Duris. This is World Cafe. This artist started playing music when she was just 9 years old, taught herself piano. So she always knew that this is what she wanted to do. And she's kept on doing it since. Nicole Atkins releases her seventh studio album, Drama, later this month. From Drama, Nicole Atkins, When the Night Falls.

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0: Shelby Lynn with Killin' Kind. And that's it for this edition of the World Cafe. Always so much fun to hang out with you and play you some records. Thanks for letting me be a part of your day. And thank you to the public radio stations who make it possible by bringing this show to you all across the country. Thanks also to the team here who make it. We produce this show at WXPN at the University of Pennsylvania in Philadelphia. I'm Raina Duris. 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
3: 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Rain is coming midweek, mostly clear tonight. Overnight lows in the mid-50s. Increasing clouds Tuesday with highs in the mid-70s. Clouds Wednesday, showers late, highs in the low 80s. 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
4: I'm John DiLiberto, and you're hearing echoes from PRX. Today I've got an extraordinary artist for you, Karine. She is an electronic singer-songwriter who came up through the experimental world, studying with electronic and deep listening composer Pauline Oliveros. She has released her second album, Physics Universal Love Language, or Pull. Her music is centered around her voice.
5: My voice is my first instrument, and I'm not trained as a singer, so it's not about singing licks. It's not about that, you know. It's not traditionally like what would sound beautiful. I use my voice to shape whatever I'm trying to sing, so whatever I'm trying to express, and that is what the voice is for.
4: Her voice goes many places when I talk to Karine this hour on Echoes. He's a great guitarist from Italy, Pino Forestieri, and the title track to his album, Circolare.

You're hearing echoes from PRX, and I'm John DiLiberto. Take a little bit of romanticism, a touch of technological wonder, a dollop of mysticism and God quantum theory, and you might begin to grasp the world of Karine. She is a singer, an electronic artist with a family backstory that includes fleeing the Armenian genocide. But she was born in America, and all that and more comes together in her music on the album Physics, Universal Love Language, subtitled Pull.

0: You can hear the influence of 2 years spent at Mills College, a fountainhead of avant-garde music, including studies with Morton Sabotnick, Maggie Payne, and most impactfully, Pauline Oliveros, who conceptualized the idea of deep listening.
1: I did not know who Pauline was when I studied with Pauline. I just thought, oh, women in music course. And there we were. I mean, really, my mind was blown, and it wasn't blown from a place of, like, what a genius. I was like, at first, what is happening? We're in a circle. We've got different CRT TVs all on. We're listening to the noise, the buzzing of them. We're in a circle, listening deeply to one another. Just sit there and breathe.
0: Her new album, Pull, takes this experimentation and couches it in slightly more conventional songs. Mostly written before the Quanta series record, it charts a romantic breakup, but more than that.
1: But yes, it is an album about breakup. But the origins of that breakup begin with the breakup of me and myself.

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0: This is Collapse Phase, the opening track of Pull, and its themes pervade the album, although Karin takes them into mystical, spiritual, and quantum mechanic directions. When she talks about one of her songs like Further We Fall, she's likely to start singing it.
1: True, but I'm singing in one octave lower, so she goes, true, true, true, and then to sing it right now because it's morning. Promise compassion for after you're through. After we're through. Promise compassion for after we're through. The yearn for this grace sounds like truth. And that's the yelping.

0: Bedeen's experimental tendencies are heard throughout the album, including bashing rocks and metal to create the groove of mind over heart.
1: That song is about holding space for love that doesn't necessarily meet you in the ways that you need and want, but you are holding it. That line was said to me. I put my mind over my heart.
0: That's where the rocks come in.
1: I went back to Alan Lomax. I went back to what I had learned, I don't know, 14, 12 years earlier about chain gang music, and thought they had to sing those songs. And this kick in the snare comes from there. So I wanted it to sound like hard work that I'm doing.

0: 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A check-in on 9/11 first responders and how they're navigating the healthcare system. 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
1: 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Rain is coming midweek, mostly clear tonight. Overnight lows in the mid-50s. Increasing clouds Tuesday with highs in the mid-70s. Clouds Wednesday, showers late, highs in the low 80s. 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
2: I'm John DiLiberto, and you're hearing echoes from PRX. Ahead this hour, I've got a flurry of guitarists. We'll hear Sus from their CD of the month, Counting Sunsets, and I have Sundad, the father and son guitar duo. Tom Caulfield is a guitarist who always puts his instrument in novel settings, including electronic music and acoustic chamber music.

Tom Caulfield from his album Quiet Modern. I've also got an extended piece by electronic artist Jamie Rose Hennigan and the voice of Shelby Natasha. It's all ahead this hour on Echoes. From their June Echoes CD of the Month, here's Hammock from The Second Coming Was a Moonrise.

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1: Placement camp there. Daily patient visits dropped from 200 to barely 40 and vaccinations stopped. MSF said people were now forced to travel long, dangerous and expensive journeys to receive treatment at functioning hospitals.
2: The British government is to set out new proposed restrictions on goods produced in Israeli settlements in the occupied West Bank. Last week, the Foreign Secretary, Ed Miliband, told MPs the government wanted to reset its policy on Israel. Paul Adams.
3: Successive British governments have described settlements as illegal under international law, but stopped short of banning their products or preventing British companies from dealing with them. That could soon change. The Israeli government has already reacted with fury to reports that a ban might be coming. The Foreign Minister, Gideon Saar, warned that Israel would retaliate, but didn't spell out how.
2: And researchers say more than 2.7 billion people, including children, have been exposed to secondhand smoke globally, leading to over 1.5 million premature deaths in 2023. The study points out that passive smoking is also a major cause of disability and heart disease. I'm Olivia Noon at the BBC in London.
4: First responders put their lives and bodies on the line in the aftermath of the September 11th terror attacks. 25 years later, thousands of those who've survived have physical and mental health complications. A check-in on 9/11 first responders and how they're navigating the healthcare system. Next time on 1A.
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8: And I'm Leila Fadel. The yellow-legged hornet is originally from Asia, but the invasive species is quickly spreading across two southern U.S. states, where it's threatening honeybee colonies. South Carolina Public Radio's Victoria Hansen reports.
9: Yellow-legged hornets stalk honeybees. They hover near hives and wait for pollen-laden bees to return from foraging. Then the hornets ambush and dismember the bees, devouring only the middle, the thorax, to feed their young. Longtime beekeeper David Arnold of Hilton Head Island says his colonies have become crime scenes, with honeybees reluctant to leave home.
10: They, you know, watch their sisters get eaten on the way back in, and they effectively hunker down.
9: Arnold says he's lost numerous colonies to this invasive species, now preying upon South Carolina and Georgia's Lowcountry. He farms out bees to pollinate produce.
10: I've had farmers come and watch the hornets eat the bees and weep, just weep.
11: My number one question is, what's going to happen to agriculture?
9: That's Brad Cavan. He worries about pollination. He leads the state's invasive species response team for yellow-legged hornets. Cavan hunts hornets with teammates like Caroline Oatley.
12: I just heard one. It literally sounds like meow.
9: Oatley tries to track the neon-legged killers by catching them. She's armed with a paint pen and a net.
12: So I've got her pinned down.
9: Oatley carefully paints the hornet's belly bright orange, then releases it.
12: We're going to wait. We're going to see how many minutes it takes for her to come back, and that'll potentially give us a closer location of where that nest is.
9: But hornet nests can be hard to find, even though some

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1: Giving people more choice about what they see online, but the government says it expects many people would want to keep the algorithms receiving a tailored feed of things they liked or were interested in.
2: 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The mayor said the thieves broke into the gallery and took off with four pieces, two of which were abandoned. The artworks are estimated to be worth $10 million. I'm Olivia Noon at the BBC in London.
3: 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A check-in on 9/11 first responders and how they're navigating the healthcare system. 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
6: It's Morning Edition from NPR News. I'm Leila Fadel.
7: I'm Michelle Martin.
8: And I'm Steve Inskeep. Our colleague, Barry Gortimer, is retiring. He's a senior producer, which means you normally don't hear him, but he's worked with every person who ever hosted this program. Often it's been a story that seems really offbeat. When I got together with my brother to fry a turkey last Christmas, that was a Barry Gortimer production.
9: You do a gradual dip, so you put it in.
8: You're holding it by a handle. Okay. Slowly. Slowly. Oh, the steam coming off of that is amazing.
6: Now, Barry has cooked with me in my kitchen for cooking segments. Mm. We've interviewed comedians and musicians, but he's also got a knack for the serious and for the difficult. Like when he gathered the stories of people whose lives were forever changed by the war in Iraq. This is Mohammed Adelaimi, who came across a family shot on the highway. Only the child survived.
10: And he said, please, I don't want to be an orphan. If they are dead, let me die. And that was my first lie in my life. And he said, swear by God they are alive. And I did.
6: Barry has this brilliant ability to get to the heart of a conversation and to know when the words speak for themselves or when it's time to bring in the sound of what is being described.
7: Now, I didn't get to work with Barry as often as I would have liked, but I did get to travel with him on some important stories from the field. We filed stories from hotel rooms. He taught me how to use an ironing board as a desk because it muffles the sound.
8: Okay.
7: It has to be said. And he found out little quirks about us, like when A. Martinez confessed to Barry that he is, and this is true, afraid of butterflies. Now, A is on vacation, but he left this voice memo.
11: Now, after an appropriate amount of making fun of me, which he did, we set out to do an interview by a river.
12: We should not be standing where we are right okay. now. We're standing in the riverbed.
11: And as river I was talking to the guest, I could see out of the corner of my eye that there was a lot of butterflies that are on the way to my location. And I remember seeing Barry kind of walk in front of the butterflies to alter their path, and they flew in the other direction.
7: Oh, now some people would take a bullet for you. Barry Gortimer would take a butterfly.
8: That's the job. If you've heard something artful on this program, there's a good chance that it came from Barry or from some younger producer Barry mentored over the decades, but you rarely heard his voice. Though there was a time we heard him talk.

0: talking about characters in movies whose dialogue is impossible to hear. He referenced the 2014 thriller Gone Girl.
1: There's a scene where Ben Affleck's character is flirting at a dinner party.
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5: Okay, it's entirely fitting that we heard the Muppets there because Barry Gordimer contains multitudes. He has a pretty amazing side hustle making puppets. He once made the puppets for a program called Animal Planet News.
0: The puppets were news, G-N-U-S, animals, news with the news. Another show featured as puppet of NPR's Cokie Roberts, although for some reason no video program has picked up the Steve Inskeep puppet that he made of me holding a microphone.
6: And mine, which has a hat and and the right number of earrings. 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
5: 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I'm Leila Fadel.
6: I'm Michelle Martin.
0: And I'm Steve Inskeep.
7: First responders put their lives and bodies on the line in the aftermath of the September 11th terror attacks. 25 years later, thousands of those who've survived have physical and mental health complications. A check-in on 9/11 first responders and how they're navigating the healthcare system. 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
8: 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Finger Lakes Public Radio wants you to know the Kitchen Theater in Ithaca opens its 36th season with N.A. September 9th through 27th. Two brilliant and relentless women collide in the House Minority Leader's office in a battle for the soul of the party and democracy itself, in a fiery and funny peek into the halls of power. Information and tickets are at kitchentheater.org. The community calendar is a public service of Finger Lakes Public Radio.

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2: 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September 9th through 27th. Two brilliant and relentless women collide in the House Minority Leader's office in a battle for the soul of the party and democracy itself in a fiery and funny peek into the halls of power. Information and tickets are at kitchentheater.org. The community calendar is a public service of Finger Lakes Public Radio.
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5: And I'm Leila Fadel. The yellow-legged hornet is originally from Asia, but the invasive species is quickly spreading across two southern U.S. states, where it's threatening honeybee colonies. South Carolina Public Radio's Victoria Hansen reports.
6: Yellow-legged hornets stalk honeybees. They hover near hives and wait for pollen-laden bees to return from foraging. Then the hornets ambush and dismember the bees, devouring only the middle, the thorax, to feed their young. Longtime beekeeper David Arnold of Hilton Head Island says his colonies have become crime scenes, with honeybees reluctant to leave home.
7: They, watch their sisters get eaten on the way back in, and they effectively hunker down.
6: Arnold says he's lost numerous colonies to this invasive species, now preying upon South Carolina and Georgia's Lowcountry. He farms out bees to pollinate produce.
7: I've had farmers come and watch the hornets eat the bees and weep. Just weep.
8: My number one question is, what's going to happen to agriculture?
6: That's Brad Cavan. He worries about pollination. He leads the state's invasive species response team for yellow-legged hornets. Cavan hunts hornets with teammates like Caroline Oatley.
9: I just heard one. It literally sounds like meow.
6: Oatley tries to track the neon-legged killers by catching them. She's armed with a paint pen and a net.
9: So I've got her pinned down.
6: Oatley carefully paints the hornet's belly bright orange, then releases it.
9: We're going to wait. We're going to see how many minutes it takes for her to come back, and that'll potentially give us a closer location of where that nest is.
6: But hornet nests can be hard to find, even though some grow as large as an exercise ball. The light brown layers are often tucked beneath the roof or in trees hidden by palm fronds and Spanish moss.
8: This is the perfect location for an invasive species like this to take hold.
6: Cavan says the hornets first appeared in Georgia in 2023, most likely hitchhiking aboard a cargo ship. He says a year later, his team found 16 nests in South Carolina. This year, they've destroyed roughly 500. Cavan says his team relies on federal funding. In Georgia, trackers also get state funding. They've removed about 80 nests this year. Now North Carolina has had sightings too. Exterminator Nate Krellis is ready to take out a nest, but first he puts on protective clothes. Then he faces off with angry hornets at the entrance.
10: I'm going to use a piece of a sponge to cover the hole, stop them from leaving.
6: Krellis injects the nest with an insecticide. He removes the grapefruit-sized nest from beneath a porch. Bigger nests are often beyond his ladder's reach. That's when tree climbers are called in. They use special ropes and machines to catch.

0: catapult as high as 100 feet. They cut a limb and the nest comes down. It can hold thousands of hornets. Removing nests can be costly. Cabin says as much as $3,000 each. On Hilton Head Island, Michael Lewis's wife has spotted three.
1: She happened to be floating in our pool and just looked up and said, "Mike, that's not a pine cone up there."
0: Cabin encourages people to look up and report nests. He says his team needs help eradicating this elusive and aggressive predator. For NPR News, I'm Victoria Hansen on Hilton Head Island.
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3: 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A check-in on 9/11 first responders and how they're navigating the healthcare system. 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
1: I'm Evan Dawson. Tuesday on The Next Connections, our WXXI colleague, Julio Sines, has been named Hispanic Business Person of the Year by the Rochester Hispanic Business Association. It's a major award. We'll talk to Julio about that. And we'll talk to past recipients as well. We'll talk about the history that Julio uncovered in some of his research that he wants us to understand about Rochester. And we'll talk about it Tuesday.
2: 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Our forecast from FLXweather.com, more clouds with midweek rain. Increasing clouds today with highs in the mid-70s. Partly cloudy tonight, overnight lows in the low to mid-60s. Mostly cloudy Wednesday with showers late and highs in the low 80s. 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

First responders put their lives and bodies on the line in the aftermath of the September 11th terror attacks. 25 years later, thousands of those who've survived have physical

0: Mortimer has done both.
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0: 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I'm Leila Fadel.
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3: I'm Evan Dawson. Tuesday on The Next Connections, our WXXI colleague, Julio Sainz, has been named Hispanic Business Person of the Year by the Rochester Hispanic Business Association. It's a major award. We'll talk to Julio about that. And we'll talk to past recipients as well. We'll talk about the history that Julio uncovered in some of his research that he wants us to understand about Rochester. And we'll talk about it Tuesday.
4: 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Our forecast from FLXweather.com. More clouds with midweek rain. Increasing clouds today with highs in the mid-70s. Partly cloudy tonight. Overnight lows in the low to mid-60s. Mostly cloudy Wednesday with showers late and highs in the low 80s. 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

0: I'm Peter O'Dowd. As Captain Kirk, William Shatner fought intergalactic villains, but his most dangerous battle was off-screen. He and daughter Melanie had stage 4 cancer at the same time.
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2: 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Our forecast from flxweather.com, more clouds with midweek rain, increasing clouds today with highs in the mid-70s, partly cloudy tonight, overnight lows in the low to mid-60s, mostly cloudy Wednesday with showers late and highs in the low 80s. 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
1: 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The Case for Quitting, next time on 1A.
2: I'm Peter O'Dowd. 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He and daughter Melanie had stage 4 cancer at the same time.
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5: From WXXI News, I'm Evan Dawson, and this is Connections. Do you know the story of Domingo Delgado, one of the prominent leaders in the George Eastman Company, Eastman Kodak, in its early days in the late 19th century and early 20th century, a confidant in the George Eastman Company of the top leaders, a Latino leading business at a time when there weren't many Latino business leaders in Rochester? His story is chronicled by Julio Saenz, one of my colleagues here at WXXI. And Saenz has recently been named the Rochester Hispanic Business Person of the Year himself, not just for the book that he wrote 15 years ago, but for his ongoing work. And so this hour, in that spirit, we examine the state of the Hispanic business community, the struggles for growth, the challenges for small businesses, and where it goes next. It's coming up on Connections.
6: Live from NPR News, I'm Lakshmi Singh. The nation's preparing to observe the 25th anniversary of the 9/11 terrorist attacks. President Trump paid tribute to 9/11 victims and first responders today at a Steel Across America event in Washington, D.C.
7: When we see this deal, we're reminded that no matter what threat or challenge comes our way, America will fight, America will endure, and America will prevail. And nothing can keep our country down, and our country is stronger today than it's ever been before.
6: Vice President J.D. Vance is expected to be in New York City this Friday for a remembrance ceremony at Ground Zero while the president speaks at the Pentagon. About $20 billion worth of American goods are now subject to Canadian tariffs. They went into effect this morning, as promised by Canada's prime minister, in response to levies imposed by President Trump on Canadian products. We have more from Dan Karpinchak.
8: Nearly 700 American products are now subject to Canadian tariffs ranging from 15 to 50%. The targeted measures will include commodities like steel and aluminum, household items such as appliances, electronics, perfume and makeup, as well as dairy and plywood. Ottawa had threatened the countermeasures after President Trump slapped new 50% tariffs on Canadian goods nearly 3 weeks ago. Trump has threatened to retaliate again. And Trump has set his sights on the Montreal-based plane maker Bombardier, saying they would no longer be allowed to sell in the U.S. unless they manufactured there. Bombardier employs about 3,000 Americans at factories in Kansas and Texas and maintains service facilities in multiple states. For NPR News, I'm Dan Karpinchak in Toronto.
6: British Foreign Secretary Ed Miliband has announced a ban on imports of goods produced in Jewish settlements in the Israeli-occupied West Bank in what the UK government calls a, quote, reset of its relations with Israel. Saudi authorities say cross-border Houthi attacks have wounded more than 70 people overnight. NPR's Aya Batraoui says women and children were also hurt when Houthis targeted four regions in southwest Saudi Arabia.
9: Saudi Arabia said it affirms the right to defend its sovereignty and safeguard its assets following Houthi attacks on civilian and economic sites. The Houthi ballistic missile and drone attacks raise the specter of renewed war in Yemen following several years of tenuous truce. The Houthis say they struck Aramco oil sites, an economic zone, and an airbase in southwest Saudi Arabia in response to 121 Saudi airstrikes across Yemen in the past 3 days, including one that struck a prison Monday. Fighting between Saudi-backed Yemeni forces and the Houthis has also intensified near the Bab al-Mandeb shipping corridor. The Iran-backed Houthis are also targeting Saudi tankers in the Red Sea, forcing the kingdom to reroute oil shipments through a much longer route. Aya Batraoui, NPR News, Dubai.
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11: Good afternoon. You're listening to WXXI News. I'm Denise Young. As students return to public schools, artificial intelligence is affecting the school day in more ways than one. WXXI's Evan Dawson reports on how students and teachers are dealing with it.
5: Geneva High School senior Lily Tim sees her peers using AI constantly.
12: I think they use it even for things that aren't with school. They just ask it questions, ChatGPT or Claude or whatever they prefer to use.
5: Lily says she uses AI to help organize her day, but that's pretty much it. And she worries that her generation is losing one vital skill.
12: You can kind of tell when you're talking to someone if they do use AI for simple tasks, like they don't know how to think for themselves.
5: Geneva English teacher George Goga says more testing will be done in class, pen to paper, old school style, to see what students really know.
13: Yes, it is tempting to use these technologies to cheat. Yes, it is difficult to prepare students to engage with that world, but it's ultimately also necessary to do so.
5: One red flag is the student who writes or even speaks out loud like a chatbot.
12: A lot of people talk like AI. Now you can tell the patterns of ChatGPT, like it's not X, it's Y, like we see that a lot.
5: For WXXI News, this is the real Evan Dawson. No AI assistance necessary.
11: And another back-to-school concern, safety on the streets. Your morning and afternoon commutes are going to look different, and Rochester City School District Deputy Superintendent Cassandra Wright has this message for drivers.
14: You will want to leave for work or for your destinations about 20 minutes earlier than you have been throughout the summer. We will have literally hundreds of buses picking up our children and bringing them to school.
11: In New York State, it's against the law to drive past a stopped school bus with its red lights flashing. Looking at today's weather, expect a mix of sun and clouds, seasonably warm with a high of 77. 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
5: From WXXI News, this is Connections. I'm Evan Dawson. Our connection this hour was made in the obituary section of the New York Times on November 12, 1937. The New York Times featured the passing of a man named Domingo Delgado, the export sales manager of the Eastman Kodak Company in Rochester, noting that Delgado had served the company for 40 years. Who would have known about such a story, that a Latino had become such a prominent figure in one of the country's most successful companies? Julio Saenz knew that story. His 2011 book on Rochester's Latino community highlighted Delgado as a kind of pioneer, even referring to Delgado as one of Eastman's confidants. In his book, Saenz writes, quote, From its simple beginnings, the community has grown into a vibrant place with over $1 billion a year in purchasing power. Many Latinos now live in every suburb and town in Monroe County and beyond and work in every professional field imaginable, end quote. Perhaps Domingo Delgado would be proud of Julio Sines, who was recently recognized as the Rochester Hispanic Business Person of the Year. The Hispanic community has seen tremendous growth and significant challenges as well, especially for small business owners. And this hour, it's a window into that world as we celebrate our WXXI colleague Julio Sines, who's going to have to update that book 15 years later. Not that you need another project, sir. Welcome back to the program.
16: It's time. Thank you.
5: Yeah, it's time. Julio is the chief content officer for WXXI Public Media, an occasional host of this program, and yes, Rochester Hispanic Business Association's 2026 Hispanic Business Person of the Year. The 2016 Business Person of the Year was Mercedes Vasquez Simmons, who is a Monroe County legislator 10 years ago now. It's nice
17: 10
5: to see
17: years
5: you back
17: ago.
5: Here.
17: Boy, yes. Time flies.
5: Time flies.
17: Yes,
5: welcome back to the program.
17: Thanks for having me.
5: The person who helps run that program is Orlando Rivera, who's chair of the Rochester Hispanic Business Association Board and host of the 2026 Hispanic Business Person of the Year celebration. Welcome. Thank you for being here again.
18: Thank you for having me.
5: And welcome as well to Diana Kleps, who's a business consultant, a social scientist, an advocate. Welcome to the program. Thank you for being here.
19: Thank you.
5: So Julio Sines, just briefly, no surprise to us at WXXI that you were awarded in this way, but what did that mean to you?
18: It meant a lot for me because, first of all the amazing people that have won it, and so... Being in the media, I've covered the winners and interviewed them.
5: You've chronicled this over the years.
18: Yeah, so I've got to know a lot of them and always been impressed with them. And one thing I've always loved about the RHBA winners and who they award these to is that it's so diverse. You have millionaires like Mauricio Morales, I mean, who has a million, you know, people who have million-dollar businesses, as well as someone who has a beauty salon, or Al Burgos, who's been doing people's taxes since I was a kid. So, that meant a lot to me. It's such a variety of people. And so, I'm very familiar with a lot of the past winners. And so to be mentioned among them to me is an amazing honor.
5: Going back and reading parts of your book, it is interesting because you are going to have to update it. There's been a lot of change in the last 15 years. And yet, still so much of that, I think, reads as an important tribute to the history that, as you have said recently, a lot of Rochesterians didn't know. And frankly, it wasn't in history books. You pulled it from basements and from people's photos and from their archives personally in the attic. That was probably a lot of work to do that. And I imagine 15 years later, very valuable that you did that.
18: Yeah, I'm very glad that it's that moment, at least at that moment, we gathered all that history. There were things in there that I was able to get access to the Democratic Chronicle's historical archives when they were still at their old building. I don't know what has happened to those archives. I was able to, you know, meet a lot of people who have since passed, have those conversations with people like Father Tracy, who's no longer with us, people that told me just all these details. Even I actually got to meet some of Domingo Delgado's relatives. He still has family that lives here, and just uncover layer upon layer. Every time I thought I was done, oh, there's people here from the 40s. There's now, no, you got to talk to somebody else. They were here in the 30s, the 20s. The next thing I know, I'm in the last century. So it was an amazing project.
5: Yeah, and I know that that was a small slice of Julio's story and background, and he's doing great work here, Orlando Rivera. What is the goal in highlighting someone like this in the community here? What are you trying to accomplish?
20: Yeah, it's important to highlight, you know, our Hispanic professionals and their contributions to the community. So our goal is to make folks aware that these contributions are being made in our community, and we need to start having these discussions and putting folks out there, because it's just important to tell their story.
5: You're hosting the Hispanic Business Person of the Year celebration, by the way?
20: Yes, sir.
5: A good party?
20: It'll be a great party.
5: What do you want people to know about that?
20: So we've got a great program lined up. We bring together business professionals and also civic leaders. So the mayor's going to be there, the county exec will be there, and we're all there with the idea of honoring Julio Sines, just for his contribution to our community over the years. And he's got a great story, step by step, And I just enjoyed the years of friendship that we've had and just watching him be so successful. And I think the storytelling piece of it is what he's so gifted at over the years. Just watching him from Conexión to the Inspire show to his job now with WXXI, his book, so inspirational. And we're just honored to be able to give him this award.
5: Well, Julio's work with Poder and some of the work that he did previous to WXXI, we're going to reference that coming up here because this is a panel that really does know a lot of the great stories happening in this community, but also some of the real challenges facing people in this community, whether you're a small business owner, whether you're looking to be first gen going to college, first gen owning a business. We're going to talk about that coming up here. Mercedes, 10 years ago, what did that award mean to you when you were the recipient?
16: It was quite a milestone. I entered into business really not understanding what it took to have that, to actually create a business and sustain it. I entered into a male-dominated industry, which is boxing and mixed martial arts. So to be honored by my peers, by my community, was quite an honor. And I look forward to it every year. Every year we learn something new about what segments are out there, and it's important that we support our businesses.
5: Are you describing boxing, mixed martial arts, or were you talking about politics? That's the same thing.
16: Oh, well, let's talk about that, because some of my biggest battles have been in chamber.
5: It served you well, I think.
16: Absolutely. Hey, listen, there's this key element. It's defend yourself at all times. And that's certainly what I've taken that same discipline into politics. But I've stayed true to who I am and true to the community that I serve. And we're excited about Julio, of honoring Julio, and I look forward to this event.
5: By the way, when you mentioned that when you started off, there was still a lot that you didn't know, you kind of jumped.
16: Oh, sure.
5: What do you think it was? What was the biggest lesson you had to learn early on?
16: Well, as a business owner, particularly a small business owner, you're responsible for everything. Accounts receivable, accounts payable, marketing. You are it. You're the one person that does it all. Things have evolved. Now there's resources. There's online options that we can tackle. But back then, everything was manual. It was you. And access to funding was a challenge back then. And I think some of the Latino businesses that I've spoken to still continue to have that as a barrier. So we have to work on accessibility of funding and how do we better support some of our smaller businesses. Particularly, you know, what I see in the segment is Latinas stepping up and being entrepreneurs and taking on that challenge. You know, we account for over $120 billion in annual revenue. So that's significant. And we have to continue to focus on that and grow that segment.
5: I remember as a journalist in my early days in Rochester, I was interviewing a small business owner, and he introduced himself as the janitor. I said, I apologize. I was told you're the owner of the company. He said, oh, yes, that's right. And he said, I'm also right. The chief financial officer.
16: You're everything.
5: I'm the cleaner. We mm-hmm. do it all here. That humorous moment stuck with me. You obviously learned that, but
16: sure.
5: But you also, as you say, in a male-dominated field.
16: In a male, well, that added a different layer of complexities, if you will. But I use that as an opportunity. Many people may think that I'm an aggressive person, but there's a reason why. I've had to defend myself in some interesting situations and environments. But it's important that if you're going to enter into a business that you do your due diligence. Understand what the marketplace is. Can the market bear what your product or your service is going to render? And then you move forward. Look to your resources. And now we have such a great collection of folks that are in our business, that are in our community, that have been successful. So we can springboard off some of our experiences. And I think this is what this platform allows it to happen, that we're able to communicate. There's a monthly business association meeting that occurs, that it's important that we use our connections and our resources to be successful.
5: Well, Diana, you are a business consultant now.
17: Correct.
5: How did you work your way into becoming a business consultant? Tell us a little bit about your story.
17: My story is very unconventional. I actually came here from the Dominican Republic directly into New York City, didn't speak English at all. So I started selling shoes with my dad at 14 years old in
5: 14.
17: The streets. 14, and I paid my way through college myself. No background on how does anyone goes to college. I am the first one out of a family of 35 grandkids to graduate college. And I went.
19: Say that again one more time.
17: I was the first one in my family, a family of 35 grandchildren, to graduate college.
19: Wow.
17: Self-funded, no loans. I couldn't qualify for them. So I just needed to work 2-3 jobs to sustain myself. Long story short, I just finished my master's degree from Harvard in industrial organizational psychology. And I hold 3 degrees now. And I am here to support the Rochester Hispanic community into seeing that you can be the difference, that you can be a first generation anything. And when you have leaders like Julio, like Orlando, Mercedes here supporting our community, we can support each other. We can open platforms for each other and guidance.
19: What brought you to Rochester specifically?
17: My husband. We both were working in finance, HSBC Bank. I was the VP of the relationship manager, managing middle market and business accounts. And we met in the city. He was from here. I always invited him to just come to New York City, live here. He's like, absolutely not. I'm never leaving the Rochester community. And we started our family here. Now my daughter is 11 years old. She owns her own business, and she has represented Rochester and New York State at Disney, Hilton Hotels.
19: What does she do?
17: She's a model.
19: At 11.
17: I had to learn a lot about business and how to build partnerships. And now both of my kids are 9 and 11, and they are the next generation that is building different things that we couldn't have access to. But that comes with learning, exactly what you were describing. And to your point, Julio, earlier, you have to show others that this is possible. So that's one of the things that you speak about within your book, you know, showing the mirror. I started myself, you know, struggling with many different aspects, but I understood, I learned finance, I learned how to build partnerships, I learned sales. Now my kids are building their own little enterprises.
19: So a little bit more of your story. So the first of 35 grandkids to go to college.
17: Correct.
19: How many of those 35 have now gone to college? Any more?
17: Yes, a total of 5. I paid for my sister.
19: Wow.
17: So she was number 2. She went to school, and now she is a linguistic professor. So she speaks English, French, and Spanish, and she also works for the government. And then the third one was my cousin. She's an accountant.
19: So you are in some ways blazing a trail in your own family. Is there an expectation for your children? Do they understand what is expected of them now? Or the opportunity, maybe expectation is the wrong word. What do they think about their own future and their opportunities?
17: As a first generation Latina in my household, every day is a lesson. There's no way that I let anything slide, because I tell them we don't waste food. We consume everything that we have at home. We don't do XYZ because we didn't have those resources. So every day they are reminded, you are blessed, you are lucky, you have so many opportunities. And yes, I have to say, I'm very hard on them, because I had to be. So I do have the expectations that they are going to be better human beings and good citizens. Whatever that means to them, that's my goal, for them to be involved in the community, involved with their own future.
19: Isn't that interesting? Your own life had significant struggle in a lot of different ways, as a kid, as a young adult. And the goal that I think we all have is to be able to, if we want to raise kids with, for them, enough comfort that they have stable, strong lives, enough struggle that they don't get complacent, right? Like, how do you balance giving them, because you benefited from struggle, but you don't want them to have exactly the struggle you had. You would like them to have a more comfortable life, but you also want them to be tough and strong and learn all the lessons. Are you feeling like you can balance those things?
17: I'm going to bring it back to the Rochester Hispanic Business Association, because this is what we are building together by creating the space and the room where business leaders or young professionals can come and share their story. We can see that I'm not the only one. I can see myself in others, and just the point of communicating that story, of sharing among each other. I also had to endure that. And then we ask questions. Well, how did you do it? Can you support me? Can you make an introduction? How can we help the youth?
19: Well, Orlando, I can see why you wanted Diane to be on the program today. It's a pretty outstanding story, but there are more stories like this in our community here. What's the lesson you hear when you hear her story?
20: Exactly what we were discussing. It's just people are connecting with others gives them a network so you can improve as an entrepreneur and as a person. I've learned that over the years, you continue to grow. You don't stay stagnant in the same practices. So in order to do that, part of what the RHBA provides is the ability to come together with business leaders. So we have a luncheons that we host where we have individuals that are experts in a certain field, and then we have those individuals give a talk of sorts. And then afterwards, folks can ask questions and learn a little bit more. So let's say we have, I heard tax

voice, but we've got, there we go. So we may be in and out. We may be dealing with tech issues. It may be only in studio, and everyone listening might be saying, Evan sounds crazy. Everything sounds fine. I don't know. We're working on that. We're going to proceed as normal here. So I apologize. I want to reset why we're here. One of our colleagues, Julio Sainz, was recently awarded the title of the Rochester Hispanic Business Association's Hispanic Business Person of the Year for 2026. Well-earned. Julio is the Chief Content Officer for WXXI Public Media. Of course, they're going to honor him at an upcoming event with a lot of community leaders. And I want to ask Orlando and Julio and everyone here about, you know, how we frame a question that can have no perhaps perfect answer, which is, so, you know, so how's the Hispanic business community doing? There's a risk, I think, Orlando, when we frame it like that, to imply that the Hispanic business community is its own monolithic thing outside of and not integrated into our community, as opposed to there are Hispanic-run businesses.

0: certainly, you know, I think I may have touched on this, is accessibility to funding. You know, how are we able to fund this? You know, do they have the background on it and the business plan in place so that it makes it easier for them to be funded? And all the individuals that I've spoken to in the last several years, last 2 years, that's primarily the reason, is having issues to funding and capital. Once we are able to address some of that hurdles, we'll see the growth that I think most areas, as I'd mentioned, Los Angeles and some of the primary cities sees the economic growth. Rochester has great abilities to do this. We have access to some resources, but we could be doing better. We have a growing population. It's just now we need the business segment to match that.
1: Okay. And so when it comes to small businesses, I do kind of want to ask what the specific challenge is here, because you know, Julio is a leader in public media. That's different than, you know, running a store, a shop, a small business, something in the service industry. So, Orlando, in general, what's the challenge that the small business community is facing right now?
2: I think capital is a huge issue. You have to be able to sustain your business. And if you have to think about all the costs that you have, that overhead in the beginning, a lot of folks don't understand those things. So to Mercedes's point, we need education. These folks need to go through some sort of certification process or some ongoing classwork to be able to keep their business running. But I think capital is probably the biggest, because you need to have that ongoing. You can't just sit and then spend money without like looking at what you have coming up bill wise.
1: So there's an initiative, one called Built to Scale.
2: Yes.
1: That kind of addresses some of this. Tell me about what that is.
2: Yeah. So Built to Scale is a 6-month program. It's a pilot program that the RHBA has partnered with Ibero and also the Rochester Area Community Foundation. And then we are the implementer. We have someone that we hired, Mario Roque, who is tremendous at what he does. He is going to be overseeing this initiative as we roll it out September 23rd. And I'll be talking a little bit about it at the Hispanic Business Person of the Year event to introduce that. But again, it's a 6-month training program, and it's designed to assist folks that are already established business owners and they're on the cusp of growth and they just need that little push to be able to obtain government contracts. So we're talking about minority women-owned businesses in this program. And we did surveys to find out like what the needs were. So from the folks that send out requests for proposals, as well as those businesses themselves, to find out what are the challenges and how can we help these folks. So we've gone out and we've partnered with larger scale companies to be able to provide this education to these folks that want to participate in the program. And part of that education is going to be insurance and bonding, operational costs, like how to complete a RFP properly so that you understand like how this all works, how to bid your work out, understanding that bidding process, like all those different sorts of things. And I also want to mention, because this is key, this pilot project is in the construction and trade field. So we're rolling it out for those specific businesses, and it'll be between 3 to 5 businesses that'll participate in this, because again, it's a pilot project, but the intent is to help them grow their revenue and their overall understanding of how to run their business.
1: To your point about sometimes a small business is on the cusp.
2: Yeah.
1: What is it that would prevent a small business that may have something that's really viable in the marketplace from making that jump and becoming either consistently profitable or able to grow and scale?
2: Yeah, so I think it comes back to money and then word of mouth for some folks. Advertisement costs, so that's where it goes back to the money, but being able to spread the word of mouth for someone that has like that particular product. Like, for example, restaurants were mentioned. So if you have really great food, word of mouth is going to spread because you have customers that are going to go out and say, hey, you know, I went out to such and such restaurant and it was fantastic. I just want you to go try it out as well. And that's an easy touch point that way. But for some businesses, you need a little bit more where that advertising budget might come into play. And just being able to have connections. So again, the networking piece of that also comes into play. So again, I just think that monetarily, it's for most businesses, that's their struggle.
1: Julio, over the years in your time in media, it is interesting. There's other platforms besides XXI, I'm told. And you've been there. You've told some of these stories. What have you learned from the small business community in particular in this community, in Rochester specifically?
3: Sure. I think there's a lot of goodwill and enthusiasm to start businesses, but it's the lack of the technical skills, the lack of knowing how to do your bookkeeping, how to set aside enough for your sales taxes, cash flow, as Orlando's talking about. I think that's a killer for a lot of great businesses that I got to know over the years, hosting the business, the entrepreneurship show on Poder and Channel 8. We talked to hundreds of businesses, and those were the main challenges. Another common challenge we heard a lot about was family-owned businesses. Anyone listening who's ever owned a business with your family, that can lead to a whole set of circumstances. And it's very common in the Latino community because we, often will stick together and hire the kids and put everybody to work, but that can bring its own set of problems. The last thing I'd say also is sometimes you're just seen as a Latino business. To your point earlier, it's not this separate thing, but sometimes people will see you as that. Like when I ran Conexión, which was my own business, a lot of people wouldn't want to advertise. They're like, well, I don't have anyone that speaks Spanish. Why would I try to reach that market? And it's like, that's not how it works. A lot of these folks, speak English, obviously, or they know how to navigate that. But so I think sometimes the community as a whole is undervalued.
1: Well, I mean, and I do think with WXXI bringing in Jose Sandoval and mm-hmm. that we've talked about on this program, intentional efforts to cover different communities doesn't mean that you're covering whether it's the Black community, the LGBTQ community, the Latino community, pick community. We're not covering them as if they exist outside of an integrated community. Mm-hmm. It's understanding issues unique to certain populations while also seeing them as part of the whole. Do you think the media is getting better at that, or are things still kind of siloed?
3: I think just because of the numbers, I think you have enough folks that are exposed to Latin culture and get to know people. And, most Latinos now live outside of the city in Monroe County. So you have folks that have grown up around people that are from these different cultures. And so I think that creates a comfort level that is getting better. So I would say in the last 20 years or so since writing the book, I do think that things have gotten better. There's more awareness and that creates opportunity.
1: So Mercedes, what is it that allows a business to scale and grow? And what is it that prevents what should be a viable small business from having that lasting success?
0: So as a business owner, I could speak to this. We've expanded our business to several states. Certainly it was circumstances that caused us to go to North Carolina and Florida. But we have to be mindful of some of the laws that impact businesses. In my case, being boxing, state regulation imposed $1 million bond per fighter for promoters. Well, that squeezed the smaller guys, right? So now I have to sort of swivel and say, how do I continue my business? And it, forced me to go into the Carolinas and Florida, but those are great growth opportunities. Certainly, I didn't scan it. I didn't plan it in my 5-year, 10-year business model, but we had to navigate, and then I had to react to the change in the infrastructure. And I want to talk a little bit about government's role in our segment. All levels of government offer some level of funding for small businesses. But if small businesses don't know they exist, then it's sort of kind of mute. I'm fortunate to represent the largest Latino population, which is the 22nd district. And I love this point that we are growing and we're expanding. We're outside of the city limits. But today, as it exists, the Northeast Quadrant, which is District 22, is the largest Latino population. The city, the county, the state offer grants for small businesses. Unfortunately, they don't apply for it because these documents, these forms, these applications are cumbersome. Now, when you're the CFO, the COO, every possible C-level, to see a document that cumbersome, you're just like a, so we have to make it accessible and also easy for them to complete. So I make it my job is to have conversations with individuals. This is what the county is able to offer, you know, as a small business. Here's what the city has to offer. And then here are some resources that can get you there. So if you need bookkeeping, I mean, that's the biggest one, is making sure that your books are up to date, making sure that if you require licensing, that your license is up to date. So those are some of the things as a small business, we get caught up in a day to day, but we have to take a minute to make sure that the business is a strong and it has a strong foundation so that we can scale that business.
1: So before I turn to Diana, let me just follow up that last point there. You working in government now, you have to try to find, again, we've talked a lot about balance here, the balance between saying, hey, these regulations and requirements are logical and needed,
0: yes,
1: versus this is where it gets cumbersome and this is where people feel like this is government holding me back. Is government finding the right balance in regulation and requirement and licensing,
0: yes,
1: that allows for people who have talent to be in certain fields?
0: Sure. It's a great conversation. Often when I see something coming down, I have conversations with small businesses to say, this is coming down. Tell me how you think it mm-hmm. impacts you.
1: Yeah.
0: I can't decide that because I don't know the ins and outs of businesses.
1: But you know about a $1 million bond for a boxer.
0: That's right. I know about that.
1: And you feel like that
0: was cumbersome.
1: Because
0: it impacts my bottom line. And I knew I could. I'm a small business owner. We were under $100,000 per show. So I'm a small business. We're not top rank. So how do I scale this? And I knew immediately that this is going to directly impact it. So I had to swivel and say, if I want to continue my business, how am I going to survive? Small businesses have that on a day-to-day basis, rather it's cost of food, but in regulations, what does the tariff mean for you?
1: Mm-hmm.
0: So we have to have those conversations with small businesses, and they have to make that decision. Can we continue on? Because within a year, you'll know if you're going to make it or not. I've been in business over 20 years, and I attribute that by my ability to change with the changing times. Boxing is my thing. I can do it all day and night. But I realized that the culture also changed. The younger generation likes the mixed martial art, the MMA. So I had to get into that industry in order to stay in the field.
1: Adaptability, right?
0: Adaptability.
1: Because 20 years ago, how much MMA was, I mean, I'm sure it was on the scene, but.
0: It was on the scene. It was underground.
1: Huge now. Yeah, right. So much more mainstream, much more mainstream now. And your government experience so far has been at the county level.
0: That's right.
1: So what, if you could magic wand anything for the small business community at any level of government.
0: At any level of government.
1: Is there something that you say, boy, I can't believe this is still in place or this is not helping. This is a problem. Is it the paperwork? Is it?
0: It's always going to be the paperwork, unfortunately. And with a small business person, time is of the essence. You have to react. And if you want to stay in business, you don't have finite time. You have a fixed amount of time before you're either going to cancel yourself out because you didn't make the necessary changes. So small businesses have to look not only on their day-to-day operation, but how are we going to sustain this business? And if it means changing your business model, then you have to do that in order to sustain.
1: Diana, let's get your perspective on this because you're someone who's now worked in the business field. You're a consultant. You got kids who are small business owners here, and they're on their way. But how much do you think small businesses are held back by some small element of what they're doing that prevents them from going here to here, from making a big jump?
4: I would love to take it one step back and let's discuss a little bit the aspect of starting a business. Because that is also draining to a lot of individuals. I have actually written to my county executives and assemblymen as to why do we require someone that is forming a business to print on the newspaper? So there's a fee that has to be paid. If you are starting a business, you have to be published for 4 weeks, I believe. I forget. But it's an additional fee that you have to pay for different businesses out there to be printed in the newspaper that no one is reading. Let's be honest. We can transfer that into the digital platforms. So I have written, I have gotten several responses. Just trying to change the model. What does it look like from running a business to just even starting a business? Because there's a lot of people that have great ideas. Sometimes they might have the capital to sustain the business, but just starting, it's very cumbersome as well. So from when you start to running the business, there's definitely the network of, my opinion, is not just capital or the advertising. Sometimes it's collaboration. I'm an outsider. I was not born in Rochester. I come from a different angle and a different perspective that I have seen in other cities. And collaboration helps other businesses thrive. Here, we can do better. I see a lot of chambers, a lot of associations, and I don't see them coming together. And I do wish that could be changed. Why is everyone working in silos as opposed to say, let's put our heads together on this initiative and see how we can get more funding, more grants from the state level? How can we work together? That's my vision. That's my goal. And that's why I'm a fierce advocate for small businesses, working with foundations, representing equity at rallies, asking for equal pay for women. I'm very passionate about supporting the small businesses as a whole.
1: I think it sounds like Orlando is trying to get more heads together and get those silos broken down, yeah?
2: Yeah, absolutely. To her point, you know, we look for collaborations. We've been in talks with so many different folks to try and make things happen. We also have another initiative that we've been working on. It's our new business sectors, where we target a particular profession. So we started with the legal community, and we're working that angle because folks need lawyers, especially in the Hispanic community. You want an attorney that can communicate with you in your language if you don't have the ability to understand every detail, because the legalese is very difficult to understand for someone that's native to English. So it's important to have those pieces to be able to offer those to our members and to our membership. And we think we're going to start it and then just build on that. We've been approached by educational programs that want to partner with us about mentoring young folks. And we're having discussions about that, because it's something to be able to offer our members again. If they want to give back to their community, that's something else that we can offer. I just think that, you know, we're not having enough discussions about how we can improve things. We need to let egos aside and work together, because some of my most important moments has been when I've received information from a mentor in the business community, or someone that just reached out and gave me that information, or really didn't even realize they were giving me that knowledge, but they gave it to me nonetheless, and it was selfless. And I think if we have those discussions with one another, we can greatly improve where we are, to everyone's point, you know, that's here today.
1: In a moment, I got to let Mercedes go, and we'll take our only break. So I'll close Mercedes' part of the conversation with this here. As a legislator,

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1: You start having conversations, they've gone through this path and they can lead you in that right direction. So I think it's important, this community, and I want to thank Orlando for continuing this conversation and allowing, even if you're thinking about starting, let's have that conversation now and let's introduce you to a collection of individuals who've gone through that path. That's going to be key to our success.
2: Mercedes, thank you for making time. I know you got to scoot now here.
1: I do.
2: We're going to let you go here. We'll take this only break here. That's Mercedes Vasquez-Simmons, who's a Monroe County legislator, of course, the Rochester Hispanic Business Association's 2016 Hispanic Business Person of the Year. The 2026 winner is Julio Sáenz, the Chief Content Officer for WXXI Public Media, who is with us here in studio. Orlando Rivera, Chair of the Rochester Hispanic Business Association Board, along with Diana Kleps, who is a business consultant, and telling her story this hour. Let's take this only break. We'll come right back to put a bow on this conversation. Coming up in our second hour, this music that you hear every day on Connections. That's Ra Ra Riot, a band with Finger Lakes roots that were kind enough to allow us to use the music for the show when I started here in 2014. And for a long time, I wanted to get them on Connections to thank them and to talk about their work and their art. And we're bringing back the conversation when we finally were able to do that with Wes Miles of Ra Ra Riot next hour.
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2: This is Connections. I'm Evan Dawson. So, Julio Sáenz, a lot of talk about mentorship. You're now the 2026 Business Person of the Year in the Hispanic community. How important is mentorship, and is there a role for the 2026 Business Person of the Year there? You got free time.
4: Sure, yeah. Actually, I actually just signed up to mentor some students at RIT.
2: Oh, awesome.
4: So I believe tremendously in that, because I wouldn't have been able to launch my first business, Conexión, if it hadn't been for the mentorship of people like Al Burgos, who's a local Latino business owner of his own tax offices. I used to just sit there and pick his brain for weeks and months before I launched Conexión. Same thing, there was a bakery called El Sabor, which was Sabor Bakery. Right? Same thing. You should just sit there and ask all these kind of questions that, unfortunately, a lot of people don't have someone that they can ask those things, which is why I'm such a believer in the RHBA, that they try to fill that role and mentor folks.
2: Yeah. When people have been on the show recently, we've had a lot of really interesting ideas for small businesses, young people, fashion designers, people who are clearly more fashion forward than I am, who have all these kind of great ideas, a lot of people with great food ideas. And the idea itself looks awesome to me. Then the question becomes a scalable business, a business that can sustain. And those are two different things. There are plenty of people who probably all across the business world who have had ideas that the idea itself would have had a market if not for some of the barriers that we have been talking about. And so let's start to wrap the conversation with this here. Are you feeling, at least like from what you've seen, some of those barriers are starting to come down? I mean, a lot of the talk's been about small businesses and a lot of limitations on them.
4: Sure. I do think some of the barriers have come down just because information is so much easier to gather now. And there's more programs, I think, to find mentors. I will say one thing that I've seen a number of times with folks I've tried to mentor is sometimes folks get caught up in the trappings and the glamour of being an entrepreneur and not the actual grunt work. Because over the last probably 15 to 20 years, entrepreneurs have become like our new folk heroes, all the tech bros and Steve Jobs and all those folks. And so it's become cool. And I see a lot of people get really hyped and put all their energy into the launch party, and then that's also the end party right there as well.
2: That's an interesting point, because I got a really interesting email recently from on a different conversation but related to this. Someone saying he was describing 30 years of work where he said 30 years ago I got into the career he was in and I was able to do the work so much more. And over time, all these other things get layered on you that aren't related to your core.

0: your passions, whether it's food or fashion design or something, you're never going to do 100% of what you love the most all the time. There's always going to be some paperwork, some grunt work. The question is, can you do that? Can you get all the necessary stuff done and still do what you love and do it at a high level? And I mean, that's not always an easy formula for people, but I think people get frustrated when they feel like I'm spending, it's like a doctor who never sees a patient. I'm doing paperwork all day long here. We shouldn't have to do paperwork all day long. There should be some kind of a balance. We shouldn't have to have like an Al Burgos in our life for every step of it. That's just kind of my little rant there. That's it. Thank you for coming to my TED Talk, Julio. But you've talked to these small business folks for years on the shows that you've hosted. I mean, clearly there has to be a lot of frustration at times.
1: It is. There is. That unsinkable enthusiasm and optimism is the number one thing you need to be an entrepreneur. And I still believe that. I see opportunities and I think I can do that. And that's still the key. That's the number one step. It's just also then understanding, all the work that's coming up after that, or at least have a plan. If you really dislike doing the numbers, then you know you're going to have to set aside money for an account. But, I think being realistic, the enthusiasm has to be tempered with realism.
0: Well, and that is, I think, where great mentorship comes in. Orlando, anything you want to add on the idea of valuable mentors and what can be given to this community?
2: Yeah, I think we need more. We need more folks to step up. And Al, again, is a great example of someone who does that. John Rodriguez is also someone who has given me some great advice. And it wasn't just about business. We need people that are willing to give advice about everything in life, because we all have that situation where we doubt ourselves and we might need just that little piece, that little word that will help push us forward. And it's always a calming, soothing thing when you're able to have someone identify with the issues that you're facing, and they can do it with such a calm.
0: Diana, who's a mentor that stands out in your life?
3: I will have to say someone that I used to work with in the past. He was the manager. He will be the first one in the office and said, you know, a lot of expectations early on. But I will also like to add a component of someone that is an ambassador. So mentorship comes down to people telling you about their story and how you can do it better. But an ambassador speaks about you in those rooms that you are not in. Mm. So I do want to, you know, open that door as well. Yes, it's great to be a mentor, but if you are also an ambassador for a business, making those introductions for that particular business owner, hey, let me introduce you to this person that might benefit from what you have to offer. You are not guaranteeing the service, but you are opening that door. That is very different from mentorship. So I believe that there has to be a component of both. Offer the advice, but sometimes you might not have an advice for an individual because you're not walking on their path.
0: You're talking about rooms that not everyone can get in.
3: Exactly.
0: And so you're going to open that door and let someone in that room.
3: Exactly. Make an introduction. Mention that business name. And that's what I believe that the Rochester Hispanic Business Association has the capability of doing as well. Mentorship, but also speaking about those businesses, being in the room and highlighting the potential that we have to collaborate, to work together and expand and scale.
0: 1 week from tonight, let's close the program with this. We talked about the annual luncheon. 1 week from today, September 15th, the RHBA annual luncheon is happening. Set the stage. I mean, we know Julio's going to be there. He better be there.
2: Yeah.
0: What else is going on?
2: So it's actually the kickoff to Hispanic Heritage Month. So we're honored to be able to celebrate that as the initial event on September 15th. It goes from September 15th to October 15th. And the City of Rochester's Hispanic Heritage Committee was kind enough to put together a list of events. So that list of events will be available in the program. So folks will be able to kind of take in everything that'll be going on throughout that month. So it'll be a moment where, you know, business leaders, civic leaders will come together, talk, laugh, joke. Obviously, you will see some of those who seek advice, and that advice will be given. People will be celebrated. You may even shed a tear or two. We had that happen last year. So it's an emotional event for everyone, especially those folks that come that are so well connected to the individual that's winning the award. Happens to be Julio this year. It was Julio last year. So
1: a different Julio.
2: Julio, yeah. But we anticipate that it is going to be an exciting moment for everyone, And we would love for folks to come down and be a part of that celebration.
0: Starts when?
2: Starts at 11 a.m.
0: 11 a.m. next Tuesday, 1 week from today, happening where?
2: At the Rochester Riverside Convention Center.
0: At the Convention Center. And how do people sign up to go?
2: So visit rochesterhba.org for more information. You can purchase your ticket and hopefully join us there.
0: rochesterhba.org. Final word from you?
1: Just on an unrelated, this was not planned at all. The keynote for the event is our CEO, Chris Hastings. And like I said, that he was invited months before I was even on the list of potential people to win the award. So just coincidence. But it'll be a great time to come and
0: see. No one's accusing you of anything. You found like living. No, that's a great coincidence there. So the CEO of WXXI Public Media, Chris Hastings, will be there. And hopefully many folks from the community will be there. We know that that is the case next Tuesday. RochesterHBA.org and Orlando Rivera, chair of the Rochester HBA board. Thank you for being here. As always, nice to see you.
2: Thank you for having me.
0: Thank you to Mercedes Vasquez-Simmons, who had to step out earlier this hour. Diana Klepps, a business consultant. Great meeting you. Thank you for telling your story this hour here. And once again, congratulations to our colleague, Julio Sáenz, the Rochester Hispanic Business Person of the Year. Very well deserved, my friend. Thank you for being here.
1: Thank you.
0: We got more Connect.

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3: From WXXI News, I'm Evan Dawson, and this is Connections. Do you hear that theme song? That's Rah Rah Riot. That is a real band with Finger Lakes roots. And a band that was nice enough to allow us, to allow me when I started hosting Connections, to use this for the theme. I have been a fan of Rah Rah Riot for a long time, and I'd long wanted to get the band on Connections to honor the fact that they gave us this music. But also because I think that it's great to talk to artists who are very good at what they do. And so we're bringing back that conversation this hour so you can hear Wes Miles, the founder of Rah Rah Riot. And we're going to talk about some of what he has experienced in the industry over the years, the growth, the challenges. And you're also going to hear an appreciation from the host as we listen a little bit more of Rah Rah Riot's music on Connections.
4: Live from NPR News, I'm Lakshmi Singh. Officials in New York City have settled two lawsuits linked to air quality risks after the 9/11 terror attacks 25 years ago. The city is also releasing documents withheld for decades by past mayors. NPR's Brian Mann with details.
5: After the 9/11 attack, much of Lower Manhattan was covered in thick dust. Mayor Zoran Mamdani says past Democratic and Republican city administrations concealed details of the toxic material in that debris.
6: These are documents that show what the city knew about the toxic air around Ground Zero, when they knew it, and how they acted to limit liability.
5: Comedian Jon Stewart campaigned for release of these documents. During a press conference, Stewart said acknowledging the devastating impact of toxic air after 9/11 is long overdue.
7: We've lost three times as many people to 9/11 related illnesses as we did on 9/11. Three times as many, almost 10,000 people.
5: On Friday, during a 9/11 ceremony, New York City will hold a moment of silence for those who've died from 9/11 related illnesses. Brian Mann, NPR News, New York.
4: The United Kingdom, France, and Canada say they're banning imports of goods from Israeli settlements in the occupied West Bank. And a wider group of countries say they'll also take steps amid mounting concern over settlement expansion and violence. NPR's Lauren Frayer has this from London.
8: UK Foreign Secretary Ed Miliband says his government has concluded that settler terrorists are responsible for ethnic cleansing against Palestinians. So he says the UK is banning all goods grown or manufactured in settlements, things like fruit and vegetables or wine. And it's sanctioning companies that do business with those settlements or help construct them.
9: So to those who finance or facilitate illegal settlements, let me say this. You will face the full force of UK sanctions.
8: Yeah. Israel says it's closing the British consulate in East Jerusalem in response. And Mike Huckabee, the US ambassador to Israel, accused Miliband of Jew hate, even though his parents are Holocaust survivors. Lauren Frayer, NPR News, London.
4: U.S. goods are now subject to retaliatory tariffs from Canada. As of today, about $20 billion worth of American products are subject to levies up to 50%. In Toronto, reporter Peter Armstrong has more on the neighbors' elevated trade war.
10: The two sides are not talking at this point. Trump is posting maps of North America covered in the U.S. flag, memes of him fighting the prime minister and calling him governor. Defense Secretary Pete Hegseth was recently accused of making fun online of the appearance of a Canadian teenager army cadet and her instructor. You know, getting out of any conflict is hard. Trade wars are no different. Common ground is really needed, and none of this makes finding that common ground any easier.
4: That's Peter Armstrong speaking with NPR's Up First. From Washington, this is NPR News. Florida authorities say five people were killed when their van that's used to get cleaning crews to planes was struck by an Amazon cargo jet that slid off the runway Sunday. Miami-Dade County Sheriff Rosie Cordero said today the people who died ranged in age from 47 to 75. Five other people were injured, two critically. Federal investigators are examining what led to the incident, including the lack of a system to slow or stop speeding jets. Smithsonian Secretary Lonnie Bunch says he is retiring after 38 years of service with the Smithsonian. In 2019, he became the first African-American to lead the organization. Thieves got away with two Renoir paintings from a small museum on the French Riviera. Rebecca Rossman reports police say the suspects are still on the loose.
11: Police describe the two suspects as, quote, well-equipped and well-informed. They say the thieves entered the museum early Tuesday by cutting through a fence with an electric knife. They ran off with four Renoir paintings but had to abandon two of them during their escape. Police arrived within 5 minutes after the museum's alarm system went off, but the suspects were already gone. The theft comes nearly a year after masked thieves broke into the Louvre Museum in Paris, taking off with crown jewels described as priceless, including an emerald and gold necklace Napoleon gave to his wife. That and a string of other recent heists in France have drawn scrutiny of security measures at museums across the country. Rebecca Rossman, NPR News.
4: I'm Lakshmi Singh, NPR News in Washington.
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3: From WXXI News, this is Connections. I'm Evan Dawson. Our connection this hour was made in January of 2014, when this talk show debuted with this theme song, the one you're listening to right here, right now. We could put it full a little bit. Let's listen to some. Now, by now, it's certainly been our hope that you would associate this music with Connections, but I always find it funny when listeners discover that it's an actual song from an actual band. And the band is, by the way, just outstanding. They're called Rah Rah Riot. They've got some roots in our region. We're happy to claim them, with some background at both Syracuse University and the Finger Lakes. And we do nearly 500 hours of new shows each year. This hour, more than most, I'm pretty nervous. I want this to be worth the while of my guest, who is the lead singer of Rah Rah Riot. By now, the band has a really interesting musical resume. They have toured around the world. They have fans who will sometimes thank them for playing the quote-unquote old stuff at concerts, and then they'll reference stuff that's from 2016, when the band is a decade older than that or more. It's smack in the middle of their discography. It's interesting what happens to bands over time. And that's even an interesting word, discography. Rah Rah Riot debuted before streaming was everything. I mean, streaming was a thing, but CDs were still pretty prominent. The music industry felt pretty linear. Bands would record some stuff, they'd try to impress record labels, they'd hope to get signed, and then maybe they'd have a single that would explode on popular radio. If the first album didn't do great, they'd try a sophomore album, maybe tweak the sound a bit. a lot has changed. It's hard to get people to buy a full album these days. So sometimes bands feel like they can release individual songs or try things a little differently. Just about everyone can get their music out there, but the question is, how do you get anyone to listen to it? How much does terrestrial radio matter anymore? How do you break through or stay strong if you've been doing it for a while? Got a lot to talk about this hour with Wes Miles, one of the great vocalists you will hear. And I want to say to Wes, it is an absolute honor to have you on the program, man. How are you?
14: Oh, thank you so much. Yeah, thanks for having me. I'm doing well.
3: Patrick Hoskin is with me in studio, arts reporter for City Magazine, who has his own Rah Rah Riot story from back in the day, yeah?
15: I do. I very much do. There was the Rah Rah Riot played at my college, St. Bonaventure University, 2009, when I was a freshman, and there was very much like a big effort to get Rah Rah Riot on our campus. When I entered, it was right after the first album, The Rum Line, had come out, and by the following spring, Rah Rah Riot was playing there. So thanks, Wes. That was cool.
14: Nice. Yeah, I'm sure. We had our share of college shows in those days, for sure.
3: See, Patrick literally just did. So one of my favorite interviews we've done on this program was with Ryan Miller of Guster, who was in studio here when they were playing back, oh boy, 5-6 years, no, even more than that, 7 years ago. And Ryan Miller said that that a lot of times when you work in music, people will do a saw you. When they meet you, they'll say saw you. Saw you in Tucson. Saw you in L.A. You know, saw you in Tokyo. It's what people always do. And then he said he finally met Paul McCartney, and he found himself doing the saw you. Like, oh, Paul, saw, like, I saw you at the Rose Bowl. I saw you. And he's like, oh, my gosh, I'm doing the saw you to Paul McCartney. So, Patrick, you just did the saw you.
15: I did
3: Wes.
15: The saw you, yeah.
3: I mean, Wes, you get that all the
14: Thank
3: time.
14: That's
3: a nice thing, though, isn't it, Wes?
14: Of course, yeah, yeah. I mean, it's fun to – it's fun when it happens when the band's all together, because inevitably some people don't remember the show and some people do because the band is – been around a long time, and we've the four of us, the main four of us, have been together since the beginning. Rebecca, Matthew, Milo, and I, and Kenny, our drummer, has been with us for, well, more than 10 years. So it's funny to see who remembers which show and who's like, oh, thanks, I don't remember playing for you, but I'm glad that you enjoyed it.
3: Well, let me also welcome Adam Gold, who is not only a Rah Rah Riot fan, owner of Funk and Waffles in Syracuse, and has got his own deep history with the band. Hello, Adam.
16: Hey, everybody.
3: Adam, you want to tell people a little bit about your connection to Rah Rah Riot?
16: Oh, man, absolutely. Shucks, you know, I had the pleasure of recording those guys back when they were first starting out, when I was a student and, you know, working in audio production. Wes and I lived together for a while. We played in our own bands together, and I've also had the pleasure of hosting them at Funk and Waffles in the past.
3: Well, and I'm sure Wes remembers every one of those shows. Patrick,
14: yeah,
3: you've
14: those
3: been,
14: I remember for sure. Yeah.
3: You've been to Funkin' Waffles, Patrick Hoskin.
15: Yeah. I have been to Funkin' Waffles. I've never been there for a show, but I have been there to eat waffles.
3: Well, that's good. Yeah. So we're going to cover some ground, but I have to start by asking Wes, you know, is it weird that a Rah Rah Riot song is an NPR regional talk show theme song? Is that like even on your radar, or is that just like not anything you've ever thought about?
14: No, it's something that comes up from time to time, but yeah, I was a little, I guess I didn't realize that it was the theme of this song. So in calling in and hearing that loop, I was like, oh, that's funny. I haven't listened to that in a while, so it's funny to hear it again.
3: Yeah, listeners, we're just going to do this for a brief minute just to prove to you that we took this from a song with lyrics and everything, and you're going to hear some of Wes's. He's such a good vocalist. But the song's called Shadow Casting. So let's listen to a little of the actual song so you know what you're hearing every day on Connections.

0: I mean, it's still a banger, Patrick Hoskin. Patrick and I are just loving this in the studio. What do you think?
1: I'm loving it. I'm listening to it in really nice headphones, which is something I've not done in a long time. And I'm just like hearing all the strings, like even on the chorus, like it just, it sounds really, really, really good.
0: Does it feel quaint to you, Wes? What does it sound like to you?
2: Yeah. Yeah, I'm listening on rather lousy headphones, so I'm like thinking about all the changes I'd wish I'd made. But it's no, it's funny. It's a different time for us.
0: That is something that is curious to me. And again, I'm thinking of the conversation with Ryan Miller from Guster, who said that you know, when you've got a number of albums and you've been doing it for a while, you'll play shows and, you know you're going to have fans who have been there from the beginning. You'll have fans who are maybe new to your stuff, but there's going to be people who want that first album stuff or the first songs that they fell in love with. And Ryan kind of said what he doesn't love about the early Guster stuff from the early mid-90s, back when I was in college listening to them. He said, you know, he doesn't think that music has a spine and a groove the way that a lot of their stuff did, starting with their third album. So they stay a little bit away from the older stuff, but you could see that he kind of like listens to the old mostly acoustic stuff and is kind of like, eh, you know, like not loving the sensibility of it or thinking about what he'd change. Does that strike you the same way, Wes, or do you look back at your early stuff and still think, you know, hey, it's not exactly how we do it today, but I could listen to Boy all day. I mean, like, we can do that all day.
2: Yeah, it's complicated because we had some good success right off the bat from our first record. So in a way, I don't know. I think also in that time we could feel it coming a little bit. So I'm always like, I'm kind of grateful how that first record turned out as it did. And we do play, we pretty much always play at least one or two or more songs from that first record live, even today. But yeah, we went through different paths and we experimented with different, you know, levels of edginess, as he put it. But I think I've always been like a person where like, you're always kind of promoting your first record because, you know, that was the introduction, or at least that's how I feel about our catalog. It was a perfect encapsulation of these people that we were. And, you know, and there's special things about it that can never be repeated. Mm-hmm. Like it was a collaboration with our original drummer who passed away and we'll never get a chance to do that again. So it is really special to have that document of those times. And each record since then is, you know, it's just another snapshot. And, you know, these are the things you tell yourself when you're trying to finish. You know, it's not, you're not trying to get something perfect. You're trying to, you know, finish the snapshot of the moment you're in and what you're thinking. So, it's a tough question to answer. It's just kind of, I love our first record and I love parts of all of our subsequent records, but you're also kind of constantly tweaking, you know, so it's a little bit of a reaction from the previous one to the next one.
0: We're talking to Wes Miles from Rah Rah Riot, and listeners in our show notes will get you linked up to their music, but you can find Rah Rah Riot music anywhere. Wes, where do you want people to find your music? I'm always curious to know where people do want the audience to find them now.
2: That's a good question too. You know, it's like which is the least of all the evils. I mean, I'd love for people to just find us at a show.
0: Yeah.
2: You know, or it's funny, like you were talking about how the industry has changed. And we always think about like, you know, those early days when we were trying not to let the record leak. And then the second record, we had to leak it early, but only a certain amount, you know. And then by the third record, it was like, leaking wasn't a thing. It was just like, it would go on to, you know, Spotify or whatever it is. And it's changed a lot since then too. So, you know, well, if they don't know us by now, they're learning about us now, I guess, if you're listening to this. Just go look at a video or something.
0: Yeah. No, I mean, we'll get back to what's changed in the industry coming up here. I do want to ask Adam Gold how you think about the value of these of live music now, because it has taken on such an added value for bands. I mean, live music was always important, but now it's you know, unless you're a superpower, it's not easy to get to get paid. Streams don't always add up to, you know, a living. So how do you see the live scene, and have you noticed any change, Adam?
3: I mean, for sure, there's been a huge shift ever since the COVID era. You know, a lot of things have cleared out. You know, a lot of bands are not on the road anymore. A lot of venues don't exist anymore. You know, a lot of those revenue streams have been changed in a way where there's just such a smaller market for a lot of this. From the music venue owner, I see that in general. I don't know what it's like down in New York City, but up here, I mean, bars just close earlier. Like, you don't see a lot of places staying open until last call anymore. And that shaves off almost like half the band's performance. You know, we used to have concerts from like 10 p.m. to 2 a.m. Mm-hmm. And now they're really like 8 p.m. to 11. And ironically, a lot of us musicians, you know, because I also play, like, you kind of love it. Like, the earlier things kind of great in a way, because, you know, you get to sleep at a more appropriate time and you kind of live like a little easier life. But we're really missing a huge chunk of what life was like when going out to see a show started at like 11 o'clock or midnight. And for the music venues, we're selling 3 hours less beer than we used to, you know? So it's been pretty devastating for the industry, I think, as a whole.
0: Yeah. When I was in college, I have a twin brother who dropped out of school to pursue music for a living. I had an older brother who did the same. They were both very, very good. They were sort of Ohio, Michigan, Midwest touring bands that, you know, played with a lot of big name bands, never broke through themselves, but, you know, kind of did that for years. And early on, I would ask my brother, like, so when are you guys playing? He's like, well, the show's at 9. And I'm like, well, I'll be there at midnight then. Like I'm not coming at 9. Right, I know what you mean. And that world is kind of changed. And I hadn't thought about, Adam, I mean, all the different sort of downstream impacts of that, but we're living it, and maybe as we get older it feels a little more normal, but that's a tough go if that market is kind of thinner and tighter, and you know, the hours are tighter, nobody stays out late. I mean, everything. Patrick, what's open late in this city? What's open late in Rochester?
1: I can't tell you because I'm asleep at 9 or 10 p.m. most nights because I have a 3-year-old. But there are other people that could answer that question very good. But it does present an interesting opportunity, right, for like shows, you know, kind of maybe in unconventional ways. And in fact, I know, Wes, one of the earliest Rara Riot shows, I'm pretty sure, was like sort of an unconventional thing at what was then called the Carrier Dome on campus at Syracuse University, right? You guys actually played like kind of it was like a relay.
2: Yeah, Relay for Life, I believe. Yeah.
1: Which is an interesting. So what do you remember I'm curious when your actual set time was.
2: Oh, man, I have no idea. Although I do feel like it was probably, around midnight.
1: Right.
2: Because I think it went like 24 hours straight. I forget what the exact charity was for, but it was, I think it was pretty late.
1: And when you're,
2: I wouldn't be surprised if it was midnight or later.
1: And when you're in college, that's an easier thing to do.
2: Yeah, it was like not a big deal. But yeah, you guys are right. I mean, we, as artists now, you know, that are in our 40s, all of us have kids too. So it's like playing early is really ideal. And it seems like, it does seem like, you know, what Adam was saying, that even the, you know, it's like everyone kind of agreed to this, like the patrons of the bars too. But it is kind of a big change for everything. So. And in New York, in the city, there are definitely a lot of venues closing as well. So it's kind of still figuring out what this phase is going to be like.
0: Yeah, Adam mentioned really marking it at the pandemic. And that's sometimes it feels trite, but I think it's true. I mean, we got so used to just, you know, being home and not being out or not being out late or not doing much. And it's easy to say, well, you know, pandemic's over. but culturally the effects, people will be measuring this who are smarter than me for a long time. Listeners, if you're just joining us, we're talking to Wes Miles, who is the lead of Rah Rah Riot, a band you should know. And if you listen to Connections, you do know them, whether you know that or not. Rah Rah Riot is the creators of a song called Shadow Casting, which is the theme music for this program. It's not Rah Rah Riot's most famous song, but to me, when we were looking for something that really clicked with the vibe of what we wanted the show to be 10, 11 years ago, listened to hundreds, if not thousands, of songs and cuts, and then all of a sudden it was like, no, that's it. That's it right there. And thank you to Barsook Records for saying yes to that. That is very, very cool. And so we're talking to Wes Miles about the journey of Rah Rah Riot and where things are now. We're going to listen to some new music in just a moment, and really excited about that. Adam Gold is on the line with us as well, who is the owner of Funk and Waffles in Syracuse. Patrick Hoskin, arts reporter for City Magazine, who himself organized the Rah Rah Riot show back at Bonaventure back in the day. And this really does fit into how things have changed. I want to believe, Patrick, that this still happens on campuses, but I mean, we kind of did the same thing. We were at Ohio University in the late I was in the late 90s. You're a little younger than me, but it was the same kind of vibe where there were bands that you knew were awesome and maybe underappreciated or up and coming, and it felt like the biggest thing to get them.
1: Yeah.
0: And you wanted Rah Rah Riot, and it's like, we're getting Rah Rah Riot. It was a cultural event on campus, right?
1: It was a cultural event. We, when I arrived at Bonaventure, in the fall of 2008, the Rum Line, the first record had just come out, and, I was a freshman, and all of the upperclassmen, like the sophomores, juniors who were already working at our college radio station, WSBU, like the music directors, the station manager, they were all very, oh, you haven't heard this yet? What are you doing? And it put it in front of me so directly, so quickly, the record and the music of Rah Rah Riot. And yeah, it became this kind of crusade that we all made sure that, like, you know, okay, what little money we had to offer that we had to beg the university to do. It was very much this, like, you know, we didn't, it's not real. As far as I know, there weren't like house venues or anything like that. Is the community wasn't quite that, like able to maintain that kind of a music, like ecosystem. But in order to kind of rally all that and to say, well, you haven't heard them, I'm going to pull up their session that they did with this other college radio station. Like that was how we, you know, obviously we had the songs in rotation, but it all felt very, very organic to the point where the band actually came to campus. It was like, yeah, this is that song. Actually, it's not that dissimilar to this with the theme. It was like these songs that we've been playing in rotation on our college radio station for months and months and months that you have 100% heard because we play them all the time. You actually get to check them out now. And it felt very cool, like a culmination of, you know, of all that work and effort and kind of DIY, like spreading the word.
0: And so this is where, Wes, those stories I find almost romantic, and there's like a kind of a grassroots beauty in a kind of way, a real personal connection, because everybody on Bonaventure's campus who goes to that show, they could probably still talk about that today. Now, Rah Rah Riot's played thousands of shows, but everybody was there that night. That was a big deal. And I wonder now, Wes, I don't want to be the old guy yelling at clouds, but like, is there a, does it feel more transactional? Does it feel less personally connected? Has that changed at all over time? You know, just the intimacy of live shows, the connection to fans, and the way these things happen, or can you talk me down from being concerned and yelling at that cloud?
2: Well, I think there's some truth to what you're saying, for sure. I think, you know, it's hard to really compare, because, you know, you're only a young band once. And while things are working differently now, you know, for us, I can't speak to what it's like to start out right now.
0: Sure. Really,
2: you know, that's not my experience. So, but what I do know is that there are small bands that are, and artists that are making waves, and it's a different world than it was. But, And there are opportunities for bands like us to have an intimate show. You know, I think when you get to a certain like level, you want to, you know, there's all these business strategies about doing things like undersells and oversell, or like, you know, taking all the tickets off the table and all these types of tours and how much money you want to invest and all that stuff. But we did on the summer tour with Vampire Weekend, we took a day that was going to be a day off and did a show with our friends at Daytrotter, which is Well, it's a, it was like, it was kind of like a blog that recorded music, kind of like just almost like a pre before podcast sort of thing. It was like, you know, you'd go into their studio and play a few songs and then they'd release it. And, Sean, the owner, would write a blurb about it. And, it's very kind of like, small town, intimate vibe. And we reconnected with him and we played a, just like a very, very low key, like bar show in Iowa in July with only a week's notice. You know, we were kind of, waffling on our, on the decision, but we ended up doing it. And it was, you know, one of the most fun shows we've had in a long time. The tour was incredible on the whole, but being able to do your own shows is always like a special thing. So, and for people to just hear about it within a week, you know, there was some word of mouth going on and, you know, we only had a certain amount of time to promote it. So to see the reaction in kind of a small town and an intimate vibe like that. And, you know, the sound doesn't have to be perfect. It's more about like seeing people and, you know, just having fun. So there are opportunities to still do that, you know, to connect on a deeper level, with fans and friends. And so it's just, it's hard to predict when that might be though.
0: Well, I mean, maybe I shouldn't be cynical or that worried. I mean, if I go through what my 12-year-old listens to, he loves AJR. He loves bands like Band Camino, Valley, Wild Rivers. I mean, like they have kind of regional strong followings that feel, that at least it looks from as an outsider's perspective, it looks like it was when I was in college maybe, and there's that rabid fandom of a young band. So, I mean, maybe that's still happening in that way. But certainly the way things happen is changing. You heard Wes Miles from Rah Rah Riot say, you know, where people access music, there's only sort of a lesser of evils. You know, people aren't buying really albums anymore, and a lot of people don't want to buy albums and don't expect to have to. And so that has changed. Wes, there's one other aspect of this that I think has changed, but I really want to hear from you on this. I've heard you tell a story about a time earlier in your career where you had a chance to kind of, I don't know if it was a showcase, but you're trying to impress a bunch of labels. And, you know, that was sort of the way in. It was like, impress this label, you know, get in front of somebody, get a chance to get signed, and hopefully you get a hit single and off you go. But apparently you also took the opportunity to go to a sushi restaurant that night, and like an hour before your show, you guys had like the biggest sushi meal of your lives, and you ended up playing a clunker. Is that a true story?
2: That's very true, yeah. Yeah, we were playing for... It wasn't like a showcase, but it was like, this person from this major label's coming and they're very interested. And,

0: And I think that, yeah, I think they bought us a big fancy dinner, and you know, being like a early 20s, you know, students, we all like jumped at the opportunity. And but it was, yeah, it's often remembered as one of the worst shows that we played in the first several years. But it's kind of it worked out in the end, because I think we're very, very happy with Barsuk, and they did a lot of things for us that might not have been as easy to do at a bigger label. So you never know how these things will work out. But yeah, be careful of the dinner before the show.
1: That's funny. Adam Gold, I mean, like, another kind of common question for people in the industry that gets a little trite, but given the context here, I'm curious, is there a favorite show, or is there a show that hits you in a way that is like, this is what live music is supposed to be, whether it was at Funkin' Waffles or elsewhere?
2: Oh, it's so crazy to think of that. You know, we had this space on the campus that was in a basement and like didn't even really have windows that like showed the sunlight. You know, it was this kind of like grungy, sort of dark, low ceiling. And when it was packed with people, it was really something else, something that you cannot achieve in any sort of medium or larger size venue. It's whether it's the sound or the sweat or like just the convergence of all the people. I do remember the Rah Rah Riot and Vampire Weekend show at Funkin' Waffles, and that was like absolutely outrageous. Vampire was like just hitting the scene, and they opened up the show. They weren't even the headliner at that point. It was them supporting Rah Rah. So I think of like shows like that where you've just got like 50 too many people in a small space, and just the energy is it's tactile. You could just like feel it in the air. You know, it's like a like there's going to be like a tornado coming or something, but it's like for 2 hours, you know? And there's just something really special about that. So I think of shows like that. And we used to have a reggae band that was like every week at the Funkin' Waffles. And they were playing original music, but it was very rootsy. And between the bass and all the bodies and the heat, there really were just some really special moments that I really don't think I've ever felt since. And I've been to many, many concerts, even at my current venue. That just didn't really get to that level, that it's just like, you know, college age and thick, you know.
1: Well, and Adam, I wonder how you feel about the energy it shows today versus really even 20 years ago. So we were talking to the actor Alan Cumming on the show last month, and he said that he thinks that kind of the technological addiction that a lot of us have leads people, even in live performance venues, in kind of the settings that you just described, people are missing out on having those high energy tornado of energy moments because, well, they want to get video to show their friends later. And the way he put it was, do you want to have an experience, or do you want to be able to prove to others later that you had an experience, or do you want to claim that you had an experience with some sort of visual component later? And his concern is that it's actually drained some of the energy in live performance because people are often on their devices. They're not as attentive, they're not as plugged in, or they're too worried about getting a picture or a video. Do you find that to be true?
2: You know, there's like it's kind of like two sides of the coin. Like some people are coming to like put their phone away and focus and like really dig in and like enjoy that. And I think, you know, at our space, because we're only a 200 cap room and you could basically sit at the bar like 3 feet from the kick drum, you know, I think we have more people in this town that are really trying to absorb that live music experience. You know, but I imagine Wes, when you're playing in front of like 5,000 people in like Switzerland or something, you know, I imagine the front row has got a bunch of phones out, right? Like, so I don't know. I mean, I'd like to hear his take on it, but I know what we're seeing at our small venue is a lot of appreciation and respect for the
1: Good.
2: musician, and that's kind of what we like pride ourselves in, you know.
1: Yeah. And what do you think, Wes?
0: Yeah, I think Adam's right. It's a double-edged sword. Like, you know, sometimes it can be exciting if there's a lot of phones going off, because it means it's something relevant is happening. You know, if people aren't quite maybe showing the energy in the traditional ways that, you know, I think Alan is right that it's like it is a distraction, and we're a little too plugged in, but if that means

0: is that the attendees at the concert are a little more physically reserved, and that's just like one form of feedback. So I try not to get too down about, you know, phones being out unless they're like really annoying about it. but yeah, there's only so many times in, you know, I recently went to a show at Lincoln Center. It was Sun. I don't know if you say the O, but it's Sun or Sun O. Just very, very, the loudest show I've ever seen. And, you know, I'm like many of us, I'm probably a little bit too connected to my phone. I try to stay away from social media, but there's some requirements for the job, you know. But this was like from the moment it started, I was completely unable to think or just sense anything outside of the room. And it was a special thing that you don't often feel even at shows today. I think partly because of the phones and all that stuff, but it was a beautiful meditative moment for me. It just the volume itself just forces you to put everything else in your mind away and just literally be present and witness. And I loved it so much. It was just such a cool thing to experience. So, you know, I try to focus at shows when I'm in the audience and try to bring along bands with us that we like to give them a chance to, you know, see the people that we bring out. Cause I think generally they are, very respectful. So, yeah, it's tough, but there's always a good amount of people who are there for, I don't want to say other people are there for the wrong reasons, but they're there for, you know, the immediate present connection, which is good.
1: Yeah. After we take this only break of the hour, we're going to listen to some of the newer stuff from Wes Miles and Rah Rah Riot. Wes is with us, and we've got Adam Gold, who is the owner of Funk and Waffles in Syracuse, which is a great venue for music. And according to Patrick Hoskin, arts reporter for City Magazine, it's also a great venue for waffles, which is, yeah, which is important. It's great for both. We're talking live music. We're talking the state of the music industry. And I'm just really grateful to have time with Wes because Rah Rah Riot is the band that you hear on the Connections theme music every day. And I'm grateful for that. So let's get this only break. We'll come back and listen to some of the new stuff.
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1: 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We're going to talk about how it is working Wednesday.
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1: 3 times an hour shadow cast. I mean, I think if Wes Miles lived in the Rochester Finger Lakes region, I think he'd stop listening to the show. I think he'd think that's too much. That's too much shadow casting. We cannot get enough of shadow casting. And
0: love it.
1: Yeah, no, it's
0: play great. Away.
1: That's awesome.
0: 4 times a day.
1: 4 times. So I want to listen to, let's start with The Wish if we could.
0: Sure. Let's
1: listen to a little bit of this tune. Well, maybe we can at least, we have a 30-second cap, or can we? All right, let's listen to 30 seconds of The Wish, and then we're going to talk about some of Wes's current writing. Let's listen.

0: I see why you like this better than shadow casting. I want to just give you some space to talk about this tune, and then I've got my own sort of like armchair analysis of the lyrics. But tell me a little bit about The Wish first here, Wes.
1: The Wish was written and produced along with, well, it was produced by Rostam, and he helped me finish writing it. Rostam's been a long time collaborator of mine. Even some of the elements on our very first record, but at least very, very much an impact on, well, we did a record together, Discovery, in 2009. We wrote Water together and Need Your Light from our fourth record, and a couple other songs. So basically, in the pandemic, at some point, I was getting into finger picking guitar because I was like, I'm really bad at guitar and I'd like to get better. So I started working on, just like learning to do that better. And I had just kind of hit him up about doing some writing and recording, I guess like 2 years ago at this point. And so, yeah, we just made some dates, and I sent him this demo, and we worked on it together. Had some basically just thrown together in two separate trips of like 3 or 4 days each. Here it is.
0: Well, I want to read the first verse and the chorus, although there's definitely an evolution of what's going on in this song. But you write, "One night as we got down to bed, aimless conversation echoed up the stairs. Thoughts of where the future might unfold, the whole world in chaos, everywhere but here. We could lie in bed all day. You don't have to stay, but it would comfort me. What keeps pulling you away? We got time to waste. It don't bother me. If I had one wish, we could take right off. Should we share one kiss before we both drift off?" And I was like sitting down this morning before the show, just thinking like, why is this song hitting me in a certain way? So maybe it's just my own interpretation, and it's nowhere near where you are in writing the song. But, you know, we're kind of similar age. And when Rye, Rye, Rye came onto the scene, I think back to kind of those days. And it feels to me like the world, things that were going on in the world, the news, you know, sort of casting a gaze around everywhere and just gesturing at everything. It didn't feel so existential. It felt like the stakes weren't so high all the time, whether it's an election or events or things that we understand better about the world. It just did not feel like everything was about to break all the time. And it seems like the person at the center of the song is kind of acknowledging that everything is so fraught and on fire and just wants to be in the bunker with someone to kind of get away from that chaos and find comfort with. But that's just me, you know, being, where are you at? Like what's in your brain when you're writing this song?
1: Yeah, that's very well said. I think, like has been mentioned, I think the pandemic has really rattled a lot of people, and I think the psychological damage is hard to quantify. But it does feel like everything is a lot more fraught now. And even going, like you said, a little bit before the pandemic, it's not just about that. It's, you know, we see people, I think in this day, people feel a precarity with their livelihoods, and it's just unsettling. So I think making a love song today that doesn't acknowledge that in some ways, it's challenging, I guess, to make it connect without acknowledging this precariousness. So it's a little bit about, yeah, I think you might feel like the world is crumbling and there's war and, private equity out there, decay of various types. But there still is love, you know, there still is reason to be happy and joyful. And there are happy people, you know, so, yeah. I think you put it very well. So I'll leave it at that.
0: I think it's a beautiful tune. It also just, I mean, it's a great sound, and

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1: And it's nice. It's nice to like hear that in the context of the foundation that I have of all the previous stuff. And I also, you know, I know Rum Riot toured doing a 10th anniversary of the first record, the Rum Line, in 2018, and where you guys played the record. And I went to see that show in Brooklyn because it was very much like, well, yeah, like I need to be at this show. But what I liked about that is that it was a celebration of, you know, kind of connecting with those earlier memories, while also just like, but you're playing them now, or I mean then 6 years ago, but like as that version of Rara Riot, which means like you're essentially connecting the present with the past in all these ways. And so I try to think about that with like in sort of long-term fandom with any band, listening to The Wish, listening to, you know, Ghost Under Rocks, any of these other like really classic ones. I think there's kind of a nice blend of the old and new that kind of gets carried forward.
2: Is that a pretty good endorsement, Wes?
3: Yeah, I'll take it.
2: That's awesome. Adam, how do you feel about the evolution of the sound here?
4: Man, oh man. I love that. I love like the lo-fi stuff, you know, and like it takes me back to like when we were just like messing around in the studio. You know, I had the pleasure of having my fingers on the faders, making my own little versions of the Rah Rah tune, you know. So it kind of takes me back to that era of like, you know, just kind of more about the content than like necessarily like the way that like it's not like a high def thing, you know, you don't need a high def thing to feel emotions, you know? And so I really like that element where you really kind of get a little grittier with it, you know? Mm.
2: Well, we have another tune we can listen to. Let's listen to some of a song called Friendly Neighbor from Rah Rah Riot.

0: All right, Wes, what are we saying here? This one, I really want to hear from you on this one.
1: Well, this the chorus really just started as a I was kind of just like I was alone in my apartment for a night, and my neighbors were having like a rager party. I mean, at this point, maybe it was 12 years ago, 10 or 12 years ago or something. And I just started playing the piano, and I was kind of just basically making fun of myself for like, you know, living below this massive party and like sort of, you know, it's just like comforting to know. It's like, it's when you're alone and you see people doing something, sometimes, you know, people call it FOMO, but there's also a part of it that's like, oh, I'm glad I know what's happening so that I don't have to go, you know? So it was just like a way to comfort myself about, you know, it's just like about alienation in the modern world and atomization of people. And, you know, your freedom is a beautiful thing, but at a certain point we're all alone too. So, yeah, it's just all these, it's about loneliness, but comfort in being, being able to be by yourself and do what you want, I guess.
0: God, I just love the opening line. Life is great. And then you say, right outside my condo, loud, so loud, Saturday is the worst. it's such a great contrast. And people can relate. There's a part of it that I don't even like about myself that I recognize, where you say, I count the steps until I'm back inside. But then I think, I should probably spend more time with my neighbors. I should probably be a little bit more neighborly. But I really just want to be in pajama pants. You know, I mean, like it's, yeah, it's a struggle. It's a grind.
1: Yeah. I think people are a little afraid of social contact sometimes. And, you know, that's okay.

0: That's okay. But it's good to acknowledge it too.
1: Wes, you're just so good to just kind of riff on songwriting with people who are fans and appreciators of your work. And we're barely scratching the surface. I want listeners to know, I mean, Rah Rah Rah, it's got a number of albums. You can find the songs that we just talked about, you know, buy what you can, support what you can live. Live music is so good for us in so many ways, but I just really dig it. I got to take a quick phone call from Hoover, who's been waiting. Hey, Hoover, go ahead.
2: Hey, what a great show, Evan. I don't think you've ever had a bad show, and if you would, I probably would have turned it off anyway.
1: Wow, man. I don't know, man.
2: These guys are lucky to have an interview with you on our Rochester radio. Look, you're the guy you were just talking to came up. He reminds me of a young Jackson Brown about 30 years ago. He used to say the same things in interviews, and look at the music he's created in his lifetime. So he's standing in some good stead right now. But you were talking earlier about different concerts. I've been around the country to concerts. My daughter was a Deadhead in California. I've been to Deadhead concerts. I've been to jazz concerts in England, in Switzerland. And I've been all, you know, I'm an old guy, but I've been around in these concerts. The best concert I ever would go to was when I was a kid. Wilmer and Dukes used to play at the DeMay Hotel on North Greece Road. It was an old wooden hotel with a big ballroom, and they would get up on the stage and they would play for about 2 to 3 hours. And it was all just a bunch of kids and some older guys. And there was no alcohol. People were just sweating and dancing for hours. And Wilmer with his saxophone would stand up there and encourage everybody to keep doing it. It was fantastic. But the absolute best concert I've ever been to was last night on our street. Three of our neighbors, we all went out with our kids and grandkids, and we walked around the neighborhood, and we went up to older people who live by themselves or they're disabled, and we made a list of about 10 people. And we called them earlier, and we said, in about an hour or later this afternoon, we're coming out with the kids to sing. And I got videos, talk about recording stuff. I got videos of the kids last night singing Jingle Bells and different stuff on the porches of some people who really were just stuck in their homes lonely. And they gave the kids candy and the biggest smiles you'll ever see. But that's the best concert I've ever been to.
1: Well, Hoover, there's something really beautiful about that. And I got to say, that ties exactly to what Wes was writing about with Friendly Neighbor. I mean, sometimes it's worth it to remind ourselves that carols are not creepy. You know, singing together is fine. that's actually pretty cool. Wes, before we let you go here, thank you, Hoover. That was really, really lovely. What are you guys up to next? What do you want people to know that Rah Rah Riot is doing next?
0: Well, we're working on more new music. I just actually got back from Frenchtown, New Jersey, which is where we're recording. I don't know if I want to say a full record yet, but we're recording some new music and hoping to have it out.
1: Well, thank you for making the time. And I want to thank all of our guests here. Wes Miles, Rah Rah Riot, the band behind the theme of this program, whether listeners know it or not, now you do. So find the band, support them. Good luck to you, Wes. I'd love to be in touch again. I really appreciate the conversation and the thoughtfulness that you bring to the craft. It's so cool.
0: Oh, my pleasure.
1: Thank you very much.
0: Thanks for having me. And thanks for bringing on Adam.
1: Adam Gold.
0: Talk to you soon, Adam.
1: Yeah, Adam's the owner of Funk and Waffles. That's where you'll see Adam, whether it's for waffles or for music or for both. Adam, thank you for making time for the program.
3: Totally my pleasure. Thank you.
1: Awesome stuff. And Patrick Hoskin, you'll find his work in City Magazine. We're fulfilling these dreams, man. You, Rah Rah Riot, back together. It's like you're back at St. Bonaventure, man.
4: Unbelievable. Dream come true.
1: What an hour. From all of us, thank you. And I want to remind you that the Connections theme music is the song that you're listening to that's going to take you right out of the show today. It's called Shadow Casting. That's Rah Rah Riot. Thanks for listening, everybody. We'll talk to you tomorrow on Member Supported Public Media.

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1: Your Star Turn, Star Trek, your spoken word records. There's websites devoted to your comedy. But let's be frank, sometimes you didn't intend something to be funny, you know, like some of your spoken word. But nothing got you down. But Melanie, I have to ask you, here you are struggling with stage 4 cancer, and your dad, your daddy.
2: No, you know, that was in the moment. You can call him dad.
1: Your dad was diagnosed. You know, just your thoughts then, two people in one family.
2: You know, I was still in treatment when he was diagnosed. And I just really thought that if my dad dies, then I'll die too. I just didn't have the strength. So much of going through treatment depends on your hope and your strength and your letting go of stress and finding peace. And I just knew that I wouldn't have that. So I just thought, well, I guess I'll just follow right behind.
1: Well, I'm taken by a moment. Late 2024, you're both declared cancer-free. You, Melanie, told your dad that you were, again, healthy, and you said what?
2: It was a little bit earlier than that. I had gotten my first, it was before his diagnosis, I had gotten my first clear scan, and I called him, and I told him, and he cried.
1: It was the third time in your life you'd heard him cry.
2: And it was a lovely moment between us.
1: Yeah.
3: It was indeed. Well, imagine somebody saying, you know, that sort of Damocles that's been hanging over my head, it no longer is there.
1: Yeah.
3: A father-daughter relationship goes on for as long as they live.
1: Yeah. Well, and we hope that it's many more years. William Shatner, his daughter, Melanie Shatner-Gretsch, who both had and then survived stage 4 cancer in the new podcast, No Time But Now. Well, we wish you both continued good health. Thank you so much.
3: Thank you. Pleasure talking to you.
1: You too. Take care.
2: Bye. Thank you.
1: You're listening to Here and Now.
4: 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NPR named his 2018 memoir, There Will Be No Miracles Here, one of the best books of the year. 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
7: It's here and now. Teaching young kids to manage big feelings is one of the toughest parts of parenting. As anyone who has spent time with a toddler knows, their brains haven't matured enough to control their impulses or strong feelings like anger, frustration, and disappointment. When they hear the word no, that can mean an explosion of tears, shouting, or even throwing food or toys. Lauren Brantz is a best-selling children's author and artist who has worked for Sesame Street. She's also the mother of two. And her new children's picture book, out today, looks at tiny people tantrums with humor. The book is called I Am a Spicy Nugget. Lauren Brantz, welcome to Here and Now.
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7: 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So what

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1: Did I think there would be backlash? 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
1: Maybe feeling anxious about their kids' safety, what is one simple, practical way to begin transitioning to trusting our kids with more independence?
2: So one thing I regularly advise to parents is this. For any child, maybe age 5 and above, sit down with your child and say, so are there things that you would like to do independently without me right there doing it with you or watching you? Are there things you would like to do independently that you aren't? And I found that parents who do this are often surprised by the things that the kids come up with. And even the kids maybe haven't thought about it, but now they've come up with a list. And the parent and child sit down together and talk about, well, of those things on this list, what am I going to allow you to do, the parent says. Or we may need to modify the list. Maybe I need to go with you the first time you do this yourself. But it breaks into this cycle of restricting of what children do and starts a new cycle of saying yes to what children do.
1: Peter Gray is a research professor of psychology and neuroscience at Boston College, and his upcoming book is called Restoring Childhood, How to Set Kids Free in the Age of Anxiety. Peter Gray, thank you so much.
2: Thank you.
1: This is Here and Now.
3: When Caroline Rose was recording this song, they had specific instructions for the band.
4: 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And then it just changed the feel of it, and it just worked.
3: A chat and performance from Caroline Rose on the next World Cafe.
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7: It's Here and Now. Country artist Ashley Monroe's latest album is both strikingly candid and surprisingly tender. It reflects how her time as a musician has strengthened her love for country and tested her tolerance of the music industry. WPLN's Julie Height reports.
8: It may seem like Ashley Monroe is contradicting herself when she sings these emphatic sentiments back to back.

0: outside world tends to conflate Nashville with country music and country music with the country music business. We seldom hear country singers and songwriters distinguish between their abiding passion for the genre and the pain of feeling devalued by the industry that presides over it. It took Monroe 23 years of toiling in this town before she articulated it herself on her concept album, Dear Nashville.
1: I've never really let myself feel it until now. I think it just took a lot of time and observation and how things are and how things aren't.
0: What Monroe's sure of is that her devotion to the music started early and proved life-giving.
1: My dad died February 2000, and then my mom ran off soon after for a while. I have a clear memory that I was sitting on the edge of my waterbed holding on to my guitar. The hope that Nashville

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1: Singer Julia Holter makes pop music that sounds like a dream. Her latest incursion into your subconsciousness is Materia. We'll hear that and recently released music by Chick Corea from a 1972 solo performance. I'm John DiLiberto. All that and more on Echoes from PRX.
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3: Our forecast from FLXweather.com. More clouds with a chance of rain, partly to mostly cloudy tonight. Overnight lows in the low to mid 60s. Mostly cloudy Wednesday, showers late, highs in the low 80s. Cloudy Thursday, maybe early showers with highs in the mid 70s. 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
5: In New York, I'm Kristen Schwab, in for Kai Rizdahl. It's Tuesday, September 8th, and it's good to be here with you. So governments usually do not formally declare a trade war. There's no document or anything, but there are tariffs. And today, Canada imposed a bunch of them, ranging from 15 to 50% on American products, including steel, paper, electronics, and dairy. The country says it's responding dollar for dollar to tariffs the U.S. placed on Canadian goods last month. Canada is our second largest trading partner, right after Mexico. Our economic relationship goes as far back as, well, pretty much since we've been neighbors. Marketplace's Stephanie Hughes starts us off with some historical context.
6: The geography of North America kind of wants the U.S. and Canada to be trading partners. Historian Andrew Holman points out major mountain ranges and rivers run north-south on the continent, and that lends itself to trade.
7: But I think that there's something bigger here as well, is that, you know, Americans and Canadians, for all their differences, have the same kind of character.
6: Holman, who grew up in Ontario and now directs the Canadian Studies Program at Bridgewater State University in Massachusetts, says there's a cultural affinity between the two countries, along with similar consumer tastes. You could say they grew up together.
7: They know one another, despite the fact that Canadians complain from time to time that a big brother should know more about little brother.
6: Like siblings, the two countries have often fought as they've traded stuff. Holman points to the 1870s, when Canada's first prime minister, John A. Macdonald, put in place something called the National Policy, which included a protective tariff.
7: So that manufacturers in Canada would be protected from competition from external producers. And the United States, of course, followed suit not too long after.
6: In 1890, then-Ohio Congressman William McKinley, who later became president, led an effort to pass a law that commonly became known as the McKinley Tariff.
8: Which raised import duties, sometimes up to about 50% on Canadian goods.
6: Duke historian Susan Colburn says it was seen as a way to protect American industry, but some U.S. policymakers also thought of it as an inroad to potentially annexing Canada.
8: Prominent American politicians talked openly about how these trade policies could be used to soften up Canada and bring it into the Union of the United States.
6: which she points out has echoes in the rhetoric taking place now.
8: Like when Vice President Vance describes Canada as a state and then claims that's a Freudian slip.
6: But a lot of things about the trade war now are unprecedented. I asked historian Andrew Holman how the current moment compared to prior fights over trade.
7: Historians like the old adage that history doesn't repeat itself, but sometimes it rhymes.
6: This, he says, doesn't rhyme with anything. I'm Stephanie Hughes for Marketplace.
5: Wall Street today, oil prices went up, so you can guess where stocks went. We'll have the details when we do the numbers.

0: Data centers are a hot topic these days. Companies say we need more of them to keep up with demand for computing and AI. Local communities are mostly saying thanks, but no thanks. Monterey Park on the east side of LA County, it's become the first city in the U.S. to ban data centers. That's been entirely due to the efforts of a group of residents called No Data Center Monterey Park. KCRW's Brandon Reynolds has the story.
1: Last December, Monterey Park residents started organizing against a proposed 218,000-square-foot data center. While the city was in favor of the project because of the $5 million in tax revenue it was supposed to bring in each year, residents were more concerned about what it'd be taking out. A lot of water, for one, and enough electricity to power 40,000 homes.
2: That's like twice the entire city of Monterey Park per year. It's just coming from this one site.
1: Parag Balian was one of the organizers against the project, along with Stephen Kung.
3: We filled the council chambers, and we basically told them that if they moved forward with the data center, we would vote them out of office.
1: After months of rallies and public meetings, the city reversed course. In April, the council approved an ordinance banning data centers, and then it put the issue on the June ballot. That passed with 88% of the vote. Kung says their little act of resistance suddenly became national news.
4: It put us on the maps of other small cities looking to ban data centers.
1: And so, in the last few months, a dozen communities across California and around the U.S. have slid into the Monterey Park Group's DMs. Alessandro Mitchell runs a tenants' rights group in Montana called Missoula Neighbors United, which had also been fighting a data center project, this one on the site of a former lumber mill. Mitchell knew he'd need some help.
5: I saw their victory. And I thought, well, these people are ahead of the pack.
1: What advice did Mitchell get? Stephen Kung says, skip the ballot measure.
4: Having a referendum means a lot of canvassing. It means starting a ballot measure committee. It's a lot of work.
1: After all they'd been through, Kung and Balian say an ordinance does just about everything organizers would want. And it's a lot easier than trying to put a ban on the ballot.
2: So an ordinance is the preferred path. It's the most direct path.
1: In Missoula, the organizing paid off. The owner of the Bonner Mill Industrial Park backed out of that project as a result of, quote, the public's feedback. Back in California, an organization in Coachella called Viva La Causa sought out the Monterey Park organizers, too. Viva La Causa was formed years ago to fight against things like police brutality and gentrification, and now, data centers.
6: We noticed the work that Monterey Park was doing and how they were successful in implementing the ordinance.
1: That's organizer Ashley Vega.
6: And so seeing that, we knew a permanent ban was possible.
1: Vega says that Monterey Park organizers offered up advice and a toolkit of useful apps for creating everything from newsletters to petitions. And in the end, Viva La Causa won their fight, too. On August 10th, the Coachella Council passed an ordinance banning data centers. But despite Monterey Park cautioning them about how much of a pain a ballot initiative can be, Viva La Causa still wants to push for a vote. Organizer Cecilia Lima says they just don't trust their city council.
7: If the city council votes it in, they can also vote it out.
1: That wariness might make sense, as the EPA just announced it's changing rules around public input on industrial projects, which could make it harder for residents to even find out there's a data center project in their communities. So networking may be more important than ever. In Monterey Park, the organizers are now putting together a playbook that other groups can follow. Stephen Kung says the real secret to success is having weekly meetings to keep everyone accountable and keep spirits up. And those spirits will be needed in their next fight against AI-powered Flock traffic cameras.
4: The playbook big tech is using against us feels the same, and so we're employing our same playbook against Flock.
1: And now they have plenty of other people around the country they can share that playbook with. In Los Angeles, I'm Brandon Reynolds for Marketplace.

0: We got some fresh data today on how small businesses are doing, courtesy of the National Federation of Independent Business. Its report shows businesses were having mixed feelings in August. They were uncertain about how the economy is going to play out. But despite all that uncertainty, businesses were feeling better than they usually do. Marketplace's Caitlin Tan takes it from here.
1: On the main drag of Pinedale, Wyoming, is the tire store. Owner and mechanic Kirk Griggs is coming off a busy summer straight into a busy fall.
2: So, hunting season right now. A lot of the locals get all ready before hunting season. And they go and screw, blow tires up in the mountains.
1: Which lands them at Griggs. He orders new tires and puts them on and throws the old ones onto a growing pile of junk tires, which Griggs counts.
2: 120, 30, 150? Yeah, that's 1 week right there. For a little tire store, not bad.
1: His only complaint is he's paying a lot more for inventory.
2: It's hard to keep up, honestly. But, out of the country, tariffs go up, this goes down, everything's kind of, you have to keep an eye on it really closely.
1: So that he can adjust customer prices, sometimes daily. And it's a similar story down the block at the Mountain Sports Gear Store, the great outdoor shop. Manager Brandon Swenson snags some fuel canisters for camping stoves.
3: Comes in 450, 230, and 100 grams.
1: Just this morning, he adjusted the price tag.
3: The 100 grams was $5.99, and then that jumped up to $6.99.
1: Swenson says those adjustments became more frequent at the start of the year.
3: It was getting a little annoying having to change all the prices on all the gears. We have to do that manually.
1: But he says customers are absorbing it. The shop had record sales in August, and that's pretty consistent with what's showing up in national data. Holly Wade is with the National Federation of Independent Business.
4: Small business owners are generally optimistic, are feeling fairly supported as far as sales.
1: But she says small businesses are feeling a little less rosy about the next 6 months.
4: Increased fuel prices, inflation pressures, but also a tight labor market.
1: Wade says factors like these, along with shifts in consumer spending, are making entrepreneurs feel more hesitant about investing in their business. I'm Caitlin Tan for Marketplace.

0: coming up.
1: And they had pickup lines like, you know, like a fast food place.
0: Convenience is key. But first, let's do the numbers. The Dow Jones Industrial Average plunged 628 points, 1.2% to finish at 52,786. The Nasdaq sank 85 points, 0.3% to close at 26,421. And the S&P 500 lost 45 points, 0.6% to end at 7673. As we heard from Stephanie Hughes, Canada is imposing retaliatory tariffs on several U.S. imports today, including paper and aluminum. Let's check in with companies that sell those products. Alcoa, one of the world's largest aluminum miners and producers, climbed 3.5%. Its rival Rio Tinto gained 0.5%. Sylvamo, a paper manufacturer with mills in New York State and South Carolina, dropped 1.6%. Clearwater Paper, which makes paperboard packaging, crumpled 2.8%. Bonds fell. The yield on the 10-year T-note rose to 4.79%. 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

0: This is Marketplace. I'm Kristen Schwab. In a world of endless Google search results, more people are turning to AI to shop. A recent survey from the consulting firm Bain & Company found that about a third of respondents are hitting up ChatGPT, Claude, and Gemini to get recommendations and to price compare. But how exactly does agentic AI decide which running shoes or shampoo is best for you? Dina Burke, co-founder of the media company Boys Club, went as far as creating a fake deodorant brand to find out. We got her on the line to talk about it. Dina, thanks for joining us.
1: Thanks so much for having me.
0: So let's start with the product itself, Marowyn. Is that right?
1: Yeah, that's right. It's a natural deodorant brand. But to be clear, it's not an actual product.
0: Yeah. How did you create it? And its presence, I guess, is more accurate online.
1: So Marowyn, the pronunciation of it, I guess, can be debated, is a fake natural deodorant brand that I built a website for and indexed, and then it got picked up by ChatGPT with browsing on 3 weeks later, and it was part of a broader experiment to see if I could move what I'm calling the AI shelf.
0: Yeah. Well, let's talk about the product itself a little bit first. At first glance, it's pretty convincing. It gives very millennial beige vibes. The closer you look at it, though, the more things get kind of funny. Like, I was wondering how many people really want to smell earthy like fog. The scent was fog and clover. How much did you put into the product and what did it spit out for you?
1: Yeah, thanks for asking. I put in about 20 minutes maybe into the development of it. I basically just pointed my AI at asking it to build a website in the style of popular CPG brands. And that's what it came up with. You'll notice lots of sort of soothing millennial colors. But the graphic itself, I think, is a pretty big tell that it's not an actual product.
0: Mm. Okay, so 20 minutes, a couple prompts. But that wasn't the real experiment here, as you mentioned earlier. What were you actually trying to set out to do?
1: Yeah. So since June, I've been running a study I call the AI shelf, where I ask ChatGPT and Claude and Gemini what to buy across a few different consumer categories. And I do this thousands of times a month and I track what they recommend. As I've been running this experiment, I got curious. Is it possible to rank as a new brand? Because basically what I was finding is that there was a lot of consensus at the top with the top recommendations, with the top brands. When I was designing the experiment for Marowyn, I was very intentional around choosing long tail terms that I thought it was going to be possible for Marowyn to rank on. So what I mean by long tail is not, okay, best natural deodorant. That is what's called a head term. That's going to be very, very hard to move. But a long tail will be sort of niche keywords that maybe aren't used as frequently by the big incumbents and will be more malleable as a result.
0: And what did you have to do behind the scenes as the creator of this fake product to get it to start showing up on your chat box queries?
1: Yeah, I mean, I wish I could say that I did some special magic to make it get ranked. But really, I built a site and I I had my AI build a pretty robust Q&A section of that site, which I believe is really like what did the trick, because the queries that I ranked for were basically pulling exactly from that Q&A. I also did a Substack post that was authored from the brand, which was basically like essentially a launch post. But I didn't do any paid posts or fake posts other than the website itself, mostly because I don't really enjoy lying and I wanted to keep sort of the human impact as low as possible. And also just to see if it was possible with like really true

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1: Society, so it got like laundered in its recommendation back to people as something that's real, though, of course, it isn't.
2: You know, some people might hear us talking about this and think, oh, this is not so different from when I Google search for a product or when a company, when marketers, you know, use search engine optimization to make sure they rank high on a Google search page. How is it different?
1: Yeah, I've been thinking about that a lot as well. And I think the difference with SEO is there's lots of ways that you can sort of check your ranking and see, you know, keywords that you're ranking for. And you can get really granular at this point. And that is not quite as true with AI. It feels like this sort of middle layer is honestly invisible and a little bit impenetrable. And so that's what, you know, I'm trying to get at with this line of inquiry.
2: I should say you used to work in marketing. So if we kind of combine that expertise with all the work you've been doing here, what should our listeners keep in mind when they're using chatbots like ChatGPT to shop?
1: Great question. I think I would say if a source or a citation is available around some claim or recommendation that your AI chatbot is making, to see what's there and to see where it's being sourced from or to see what the citation is, I would say just to, yeah, always be diligent if you can to check and see, if possible, where the recommendation's coming from.
2: Dina Firk is co-founder of the media company Boys Club. Dina, thanks again.
1: Thanks so much.

0: Speaking of shopping and how much it's changed, when Amazon first took hold of the internet, it was primarily a platform for books. Not long after, everyone started declaring the death of the bookstore. But 30-some years later, brick-and-mortar book retailers are still going strong. Barnes & Noble added more than 60 new stores last year. Independent stores are doing well, too. The American Booksellers Association says some 600 new independent bookstores opened up. Marketplace's Nova Safo helps us read in.
1: The city of Fresno, in the center of California's farm country, got a new bookstore in 2024. It's called Judging by the Cover, and it's tiny, 500 square feet.
2: So we first started in 2023 as a pop-up.
1: Ashley Morellas Guerrero and her husband started out selling books at vendor markets and music festivals. Then, as now, the store focuses on literature by and about people of color and LGBTQ people. And she gets choked up when she talks about its mission.
2: One of, like, our first pop-up events, we had an elder who said they've never seen themselves represented in books before.
1: And that struck a chord.
2: Growing up as, like, a Latina, there weren't a lot of stories that represent us.
1: Morellas Guerrero picks everything on the shelves herself. Handmade books by local authors, traditional ones from major publishers, and titles in Spanish, Punjabi, and Hmong. There's also an event space in the back for community gatherings. This is the essence of the independent brick-and-mortar bookstore as a business, a hub for community, an antidote to online shopping. And that philosophy has turned the industry around.
3: I mean, I've covered the industry for a long time, and sometimes a good year would be 60 new bookstores, or we only lost 30.
1: John Mutter is co-founder of the newsletter Shelf Awareness. He says the bookstore renaissance began at a trickle about a decade ago, then took off during the pandemic.
3: The stores sort of became warehouses, and they had pickup lines like, you know, like a fast food place. They did deliveries on, you know, on bicycles. And then they really got into online bookselling.
1: The American Booksellers Association, which represents independents, says its membership has skyrocketed since 2020, from less than 2,000 to more than 3,400 last year. Many of the newly opened stores focus

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1: Singer Julia Holter makes pop music that sounds like a dream. Her latest incursion into your subconsciousness is Materia. We'll hear that and recently released music by Chick Corea from a 1972 solo performance. I'm John DiLiberto. 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
2: 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The community calendar is a public service of Finger Lakes Public Radio. Our forecast from FLXweather.com, more clouds with a chance of rain, partly to mostly cloudy tonight, overnight lows in the low to mid-60s. Mostly cloudy Wednesday, showers late, highs in the low 80s. Cloudy Thursday, maybe early showers with highs in the mid-70s. 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
3: Caroline Rose has been playing this song, Yip Yip Yow, at shows for years now, but it took them a while to feel okay about actually releasing it on an album.
4: I was going to put it on this album, Loner, I made in 2018, and I just couldn't quite get it to fit, and I was just so afraid that it was going to be my most popular song that I thought was also my dumbest song.
3: Coming up, Caroline talks about embracing how dumb that song felt when their band recorded it for their new album, Gentling the Horse, at the Walt Whitman Mall.
4: I was like, play like a linebacker, or like play like a teenager who's never picked up an instrument before. And then it just changed the feel of it, and it just worked.
3: I chat with Caroline Rose, and they perform live today. I'm Raina Duras. This is World Cafe. Yeah.